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6: The top stories this hour. Manchester City fans are coming to terms with the possibility of sanctions for the Premier League club. There are reports an independent tribunal has found the team guilty of all but one of 115 charges of breaching financial rules made against them. Solomon, a City supporter, says many fans will feel let down.
7: The people, the fans, they'll never have the same trust in their owners and the club again. But there's the true fans that will stay with the club through thick and thin. But obviously they'll lose quite a few. Just for everything that's going on.
6: Iran says it has offered the US a 7-day plan to reopen the Strait of Hormuz. Tehran says it would restore shipping if Washington lifts its naval blockade, eases oil sanctions and observes a wider ceasefire. Andy Burnham has ruled out calling an early general election, saying the next vote will be in 2029. He's heading to Liverpool for his first Labour conference as Prime Minister. A legal challenge to the Parades Commission's decision to allow the Orange Order to march on the mainly nationalist Garvaki Road in Portadown is expected to be made this morning. It's not happened since 1998, when the Drumcree Parade triggered violence during one of Northern Ireland's most bitter disputes. The Parades Commission has put a number of restrictions in place ahead of Sunday's event, but that hasn't satisfied the First Minister Sinn Féin's Michelle O'Neill.
8: Why do they want to reopen this parade? Why do they want to force themselves down the Garvaki Road against the wishes of this community, who've been crystal clear from day one that they do not want this? And they have rights too. They have rights to live free from intimidation and from sectarianism. And this is blatant sectarianism.
6: As thousands of students begin university this week, many are questioning whether it's still worth it. According to research, 60% are worried it won't lead to a job that justifies the cost of a student loan. And England play their first game since the World Cup when they face Spain in the Nations League this evening. Last night, Northern Ireland grabbed a stoppage time winner to get past Georgia 1-0 in Tbilisi. From Sky News, I'm Daisy Steele.
9: My name is Peter. I am from Gateshead. I just want to give a shout out to Premier Christian Radio, and I just want to thank them for the work they're doing. This station has really blessed me, like the Lord really uses this station to reach people, people like me who spent a lot of years in the darkness, like mental illness and things that haven't gone right for us, and it's been a continual battle, but God has really used Premier Radio to bring me through dark times. 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I've got it in the car. I've got it at home. It's on the TV as well. I can just tune it into the TV. So it's the only mainstream Christian radio station out there. You know, it blesses me. And if anybody's hesitating, I would give it a go, like, because it's worth tuning into.
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7: The top stories this hour. Former Manchester City midfielder Rodri says he believes in the innocence of the club. Reports suggest an independent tribunal has found City guilty of most of the 115 alleged breaches of Premier League financial rules. City have always denied wrongdoing. The Spain captain says the players' achievements on the pitch cannot be taken away.
8: It's not paid off by money, you know. It's just paid with effort, with partnership, with, you know, being shoulder to shoulder every day. And yeah, we had a lot of success the years, and I can only tell you that everything was deserved.
7: Iran says it has offered the US a seven-day plan to reopen the Strait of Hormuz. Tehran says it would restore shipping if Washington lifts its naval blockade, eases oil sanctions and observes a wider ceasefire. Andy Burnham has ruled out calling an early general election, saying the next vote will be in 2029. He's heading to Liverpool for his first Labour conference as Prime Minister. A legal challenge is expected this morning over a decision to allow the Orange Order to march along the mainly nationalist Garvaki Road in Portadown. It'll be the first time the route has been used since 1998, when there was widespread violence. Pope Leo will celebrate a huge open-air mass in the centre of Paris today. Tens of thousands of people are expected in the Place de la Concorde during the first papal visit to France in 18 years. Yesterday, the pontiffs toured the streets of the capital in the Popemobile and spoke about the challenges posed by artificial intelligence. NBC's Claudio Lavanga is travelling with the Pope.
9: He said the Vatican is in contact with many AI leaders who, he said, they are very much open to look for ways to make sure the technology does not displace or ultimately destroy humanity.
7: And a single UK ticket holder has won £111 million in last night's Euro Millions draw. It's the third time the jackpot has been won in the UK this year. From Sky News, I'm Daisy Steele.
10: 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I have Premier Christian Radio playing round the clock throughout my ground floor. 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
5: The top stories this hour. Manchester City's Premier League rivals are believed to be considering their options should they be found guilty of breaching financial regulations. An independent tribunal has reportedly upheld all but one of 115 charges made against them. City have always denied any wrongdoing. Chief football writer at the Daily Mirror, John Cross, says fellow top-flight clubs are bound to feel cheated.
6: Yes, there have been particular instances where, you know, teams have been impacted upon sort of points deduction in recent times, and they have sort of kind of taken, you know, legal action. Let's see what happens. I'd be ever so surprised if City were ultimately stripped of titles that were won on the pitch.
5: Iran says it has offered the US a seven-day plan to reopen the Strait of Hormuz. Tehran says it would restore shipping if Washington lifts its naval blockade, eases oil sanctions and observes a wider ceasefire. Andy Burnham has ruled out calling an early general election, saying the next vote will be in 2029. He's heading to Liverpool for his first Labour conference as Prime Minister. Pope Leo will celebrate a huge open-air mass in the centre of Paris today. Tens of thousands of people are expected to attend during the first papal visit to France in 18 years. As thousands of students begin university this week, many are questioning whether it's still worth it. 60% are worried it won't lead to a job that justifies the cost of a student loan. A three-year degree plus living expenses costs around £70,000. Chair of the Social Mobility Commission, Alan Francis, thinks it's important to have choice.
7: Making sure that there is that broader range of choice of opportunities and pathways, and that young people understand that a degree is not the only way of doing that. There are opportunities around apprenticeships and so forth, which are important. But we're talking about this in a very tight labour market. The economy isn't growing. That makes it very difficult.
5: George Russell is well placed to cut the 81-point gap at the top of the Formula One Drivers' Championship as he goes from pole position at this afternoon's Azerbaijan Grand Prix. From Sky News, I'm Daisy Steele.
8: My name is Anne and I'm from Enfield, Middlesex. I just want to let you know just how vital Premier Radio is to me. As a single mother of three children and now in my mid-70s on my own, Premier has just supported me, carried me through the worst and the best times. As soon as I wake up in the morning, I reach out my arm and I put Premier Radio on. When I'm home, I have it on throughout the day and I go to bed at night listening to it. If I'm home, it's on almost 24 hours a day. And in my low times, it's really blessed me. And in my good times, it's blessed me. And all the presenters are so, so wonderful. And I cannot imagine my life without it. I just cannot imagine my life without it. Not only draws me into the family of fellow Christians, but makes me feel the Lord's presence more and more and more, and I feel so close to him. Thanks be to Premier. Thank you, and thank you for all that you do. God bless.
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8: The top stories this hour. Football finance expert Kieran Maguire doesn't think Manchester City will be thrown out of the Premier League. That's despite reports they've been found guilty for nearly all the 115 financial regulations they allegedly broke over a nine-year period from 2009. Maguire believes they'll escape the worst outcome.
9: We've got this huge waiting period, or ideally a short waiting period, for the tariff, whether that's a points deduction, whether that's a fiscal penalty, or whether it could be the nuclear option and they're expelled from the Premier League, which I think most commentators think is highly unlikely.
8: An independent commission has been considering the allegations. City deny any wrongdoing and are now thought to be appealing. Iran says it has offered the US a seven-day plan to reopen the Strait of Hormuz. Tehran says it would restore shipping if Washington lifts its naval blockade, eases oil sanctions and observes a wider ceasefire. Andy Burnham has ruled out calling an early general election, saying the next vote will be in 2029. He's heading to Liverpool for his first Labour conference as Prime Minister. A 28-year-old British climber has died after falling around 200 feet from a mountain in northern Spain. He fell into a gully while descending from the summit of Torre Cerrado in the Cantabrian Mountains. Pope Leo will celebrate a huge open-air mass in the centre of Paris today. Tens of thousands of people are expected in the Place de la Concorde during the first papal visit to France in 18 years. Yesterday, the pontiff toured the streets of the capital in the Popemobile and spoke about the challenges posed by artificial intelligence. NBC's Claudio Lavanga is travelling with the Pope.
10: He said the Vatican is in contact with many AI leaders who, he said, they're very much open to look for ways to make sure the technology does not displace or ultimately destroy humanity.
8: A single UK ticket holder has won £111 million in last night's Euro Millions draw. From Sky News, I'm Daisy Steele.
11: My name is Anne from Berkshire. Premier has been like a lifeline to me. Since the passing of my beloved husband, I would feel very downhearted, very low at times. And although I have a supportive and caring family, they're not with me 24 hours of the day, and although Premier is. I turn my radio on first thing in the morning at about 6 a.m. and I get daily nourishment for my soul, which encourages me before I head off for work. Many times when I would be going through my low moments in my life, just at the right time, there would be an appropriate song on the radio, a scripture reading, words of encouragement from a presenter, a preacher, that uplifts my spirit and gives me hope to carry on. Through the preaching and teaching of God's word, I am stronger spiritually and I can face the challenges of life. Being on my own, it's not easy, but with the help of God and with Premier, guiding me through and giving me daily nourishment for my soul. The nourishment that reaches where no other, nothing else can reach.
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6: The top stories this hour. Manchester City fans are coming to terms with the possibility of sanctions for the Premier League club. There are reports an independent tribunal's found City guilty of all but one of 115 alleged breaches of financial rules. The club's consistently denied wrongdoing and is reportedly planning to appeal the decision. City supporter Solomon says many fans will feel let down.
7: The people, the fans, they'll never have the same trust in their owners and the club again. But there's the true fans that will stay with the club through thick and thin, but obviously they'll lose quite a few just for everything that's going on.
6: Iran says it's given the US what it calls a concrete 7-day plan to reopen the Strait of Hormuz. Under the proposal, Tehran would reopen the waterway and reopen talks on its nuclear program in a week if the US lifts its naval blockade, waives oil sanctions, and observes a ceasefire that includes Lebanon. Andy Burnham's ruled out calling in an early general election, saying the next vote will be in 2029. The Prime Minister says going to the polls now would throw the country into a backward-looking process. The father of a Nottingham attack victim says snooping on patients' files should become a criminal offence.
8: There are so many parents, there are so many people who have been through tragedies and who now find how much more that heartbreak continues, and it is literally one gut punch after another when you find that something has gone wrong.
6: Dr. Sanjoy Kumar's daughter Grace was stabbed to death in June 2023. His proposal follows an NHS England announcement to suspend those who look at medical records without consent. A 28-year-old British climber's died after falling around 200 feet from a mountain in northern Spain. He fell into a gully in the Cantabrian Mountains. And a single UK ticket holder has won £111 million in last night's Euro Millions draw. It's the third time the jackpot's been won in the UK this year. From Sky News, that's the latest.
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9: A very good morning to you. Wakey, wakey, rise and shine. It's the Saturday quiet time and it's the 26th of September and it's just after 6 o'clock and I'm Tony Miles here with you on Premier Christian Radio. 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I've got 2 hours of reflective music to start your Saturday, along with reflections, thoughts and prayers, and your musical requests and dedications as well. And in a few moments' time, we'll have our first reflection of the day, which is on the theme of praise and worship. And I'll tell you why in a little while. But first, let's have the Westminster Abbey Choir, a hymn based on Psalm 103.

As you may know, I'm the Superintendent Minister of Methodist Central Hall in Westminster, and just across the road there is Westminster Abbey, splendid building, wonderful church community, and that was the choir from there with Praise My Soul, the King of Heaven. And don't forget, you can get in touch with me here at the Saturday Quiet Time in the usual ways if you'd like to help choose the music for future weeks. We are full for this week, but if you'd like to tell me your music and dedication requests, I'd be very, very pleased to hear from you. You can email me, studio@premier.org.uk, or you can send me a text, and you can do that by sending your message to 66777. Make sure the first word is Premier in your actual message, and you'll be charged at your standard network rate. And I would like to say thank you to everyone who's given to our transmission appeal. It's been an appeal that Premier have been making to keep the gospel on air. And I've been broadcasting for 29 years on Premier. We're nearly 29. And I have to say, it's a wonderful way to keep Christ's message alive across the UK. And so if you still want to give to that appeal, you can go to premier.org.uk and make your donation, for which we are really grateful. Now, today is Saturday, the 26th of September, which I mentioned a little earlier. It happens to be the National Day of Praise and Worship, which first started in 2020, and it encourages Christians to dedicate a day to expressing devotion and gratitude and reverence to God. So we're going to pick that up in the music today, which will be on the theme of praise and worship. And here's a song that does the trick. My Troubled Soul is from Robert Critchley.

What a wonderful song to be singing at this time on a Saturday morning. That's Robert Critchley and his version of My Troubled Soul. Praise the mighty name of Jesus. And a very appropriate song for the National Day of Praise and Worship. And I'd like to read a prayer that's very appropriate for the occasion, St. Francis's prayer of praise of God that was given to Brother Leo. So let's pray together. You are holy, Lord, the only God, and your deeds are wonderful. You are strong, you are great, you are most high, you are almighty, you, Holy Father, are King of heaven and earth. You are three and one, Lord God, all good. You are good, all good, supreme good, Lord God, living and true. You are love, you are wisdom, you are humility, you are endurance, you are rest, you are peace, you are joy and gladness, you are justice and moderation, you are all our riches, and you suffice for us. You are beauty, you are gentleness, you are our protector, you are our guardian and defender. You are our courage. You are our haven and our hope. You are our faith, our great consolation. You are our eternal life. Great and wonderful Lord, God Almighty, merciful Saviour. Amen.

0: Hillsong on our Saturday quiet time, and that is You Are Worthy. And before that, Terry McCallman, and I Just Want to Praise You. And the prayer that I read prior to that was one of St. Francis, given to Brother Leo. Now, don't forget, you can get in touch with me here at the Saturday Quiet Time in the usual ways. If you want to make your music and dedication requests, or share perhaps a prayer request, you can text me. 66777 is where you need to send the message. 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Now, I'm Tony Miles. It's the National Day of Praise and Worship today. And so on the way, we've got music in that vein. Music from the likes of the Brooklyn Tabernacle Choir, Beverly Trotman, and also Paul Baloche. It's all here on Premier Christian Radio.
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3: Hello. This coming Saturday is the first day of the eight-day Jewish festival of booths or tabernacles, known as Sukkot. Celebrated by Jewish people for thousands of years, it's still commemorated today. Like all Jewish festivals, it has great historical and biblical significance, and its origins lie in the events immediately following the exodus of Israel from Egypt. The word Sukkot means a hut or booth, and this coming Sunday, I'll be looking into the history of this important festival and why Christians today should also remember and celebrate the amazing act of God which sparked that special day. 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

Today is the National Day of Praise and Worship, and we're picking up that theme with our music, and that was the Brooklyn Tabernacle Choir with a worship medley. I hope you enjoyed that this morning. Now, this coming Tuesday will be Michaelmas Day, which is a Christian festival celebrated on the 29th of September each year to honour the Archangel Michael and all the heavenly angels. It's more formally known as the Feast of St. Michael the Archangel. It was once one of the most important days in the Christian year. Not as important as Christmas Day, but it did, however, rank alongside Shrove Tuesday. And Michaelmas differs from other saints' days in that it honours a spirit, not a human being. St. Michael is mentioned in the Bible on several occasions, and his band of angels fight the dragon, the good fight versus evil. And widely popular in the Middle Ages, he was depicted in art as a winged young man clad either in white robes or in armour. He is the patron saint of knights and grocers, and St. Michael was given his own feast day by Pope Gelasius in AD 487. Afterwards, several apparitions of Michael were reported from around the world, and one was in the 8th century at what is now Mont-Michel in Normandy in France, and another at St. Michael's Mount in Cornwall in England. There we are, a little bit of background on Michaelmas Day, which will be marked this coming Tuesday. Now, today is the National Day of Praise and Worship, so here's a song from Beverly Trotman.

What a wonderful song on a Saturday morning. Barrett and Praise the Lord Forever. And before that, we had Paul Baloche, which is Who Is Like Him, Praise Adonai. And before that, Praise Him from Beverly Trotman, because it is the National Day of Praise and Worship. Don't forget, you can get in touch with me here at the Saturday Quiet Time if you'd like to shape the music for the weeks to come. We're full for this week, but I'm really interested in your dedications and requests for future weeks. 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You'll be charged at your standard network rate. Or after 7 o'clock, you can give me a call and I'll give you that number a little later on. And you can tell Daniel, who will be answering the calls later this morning, all about the songs that you'd like to wake up to on a Saturday. It is the National Day of Praise and Worship, as I've been mentioning throughout this hour of the programme. And here's a song called Endless Praise from Charity Gale.

Brenton Brown on our Saturday Quiet Time. Praise is rising, and before that, Charity Gale, an endless praise. I'm Tony Miles. 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
7: Psalm 43. Vindicate me, my God, and plead my cause against an unfaithful nation. Rescue me from those who are deceitful and wicked. You are God, my stronghold. Why have you rejected me? Why must I go about mourning, oppressed by the enemy? Send me your light and your faithful care. Let them lead me. Let them bring me to your holy mountain, to be the place where you dwell. Then I will go to the altar of God, to God my joy and my delight. I will praise you with the lyre, O God, my God. Why, my soul, are you downcast? Why so disturbed within me? Put your hope in God, for I will yet praise him, my Saviour and my God.
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9: The top stories this hour. Manchester City say significant elements of their legal case with the Premier League are yet to be completed. Multiple reports say the club's been found guilty on all but one of the 115 charges laid for breaching competition rules between 2009 and 2018. City won 8 trophies during that period, including 3 top-flight titles. They deny wrongdoing. Football finance expert Tom Basin says the potential punishment's unclear.
10: It could be points deductions this season and seasons going forward. You'd question the extent to which a fine matters to a club with Manchester City's wealth. You know, it's going to be sporting sanctions that would really, really hurt them. And I can see the rest of the league wanting these to be substantial and to really hurt the club.
9: Iran's proposed deal, which it says could see the Strait of Hormuz reopen within 7 days. It wants the US to lift its naval blockade, ease oil sanctions and observe a wider ceasefire. Andy Burnham's rejected having an early general election, insisting the next one will be held in 2029. The Prime Minister's heading to Liverpool for the Labour conference. A 28-year-old British man's died in a fall from a mountain in northern Spain. He fell around 200 feet while descending from the highest peak of the Cantabrian Mountains. More than half of parents who charge their adult children rent are apparently using it to help them save a deposit. A study by a major bank also found more than two-fifths have also waived such payments over the last year. Reporter Emma Birchley says they recognise how difficult it is to get onto the property ladder.
11: About 80% of parents think that rising household costs and living costs mean that it's going to remain out of reach for them, and they're going to still have them living with them for a long time. And half of these parents say that they let their children off at least twice a year.
9: And Strictly Come Dancing's back with its first live show tonight. 200,000 more viewers tuned in at the peak of last week's launch episode than last year. From Sky News, that's the latest.
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13: Well, the weather for this Saturday, the 26th of September, will be a bit mixed across the UK. Northern and western areas will be a bit more unsettled, with brisk winds and rain earlier in the day and some heavier outbreaks possible. The best of the weather, though, will be in the south and southeast, which should be mainly dry with sunny spells and temperatures reaching the low to mid 20s. And this is Chris Tomlin.

Chris Tomlin on our Saturday Quiet Time and Holy Forever. And a very good morning to you. I'm Tony Miles with you here on Premier Christian Radio. And if you're just waking up on this Saturday morning in Peterborough and listening to me on your smart speaker or via DAB digital radio, you're very welcome. Over this hour, we've got reflections, thoughts and prayers, as well as your musical dedications as well. I've also got a reading from Proverbs chapter 24 as I continue reading through that book of the Old Testament. So listen out for that in just over half an hour's time. Now, a dedication here. It was Andrew who asked if I could play this for Crystal. You know who you are, and this is the song you chose, and it's a version from The Kingdom Choir.

0: The Kingdom Choir on our Saturday Quiet Time, and Amazing Grace. Andrew asked me to play that especially for Crystal. So, Crystal, I hope you enjoyed that this morning. And don't forget, you can give me a call on 08450 21 21 21. Let me give you that number again. 08450 21 21 21, where you can tell Daniel, who's answering the calls this morning, about the songs that you'd like to wake up to on a Saturday morning, why you'd like to hear them, and who you'd like them played for. Or you can text me, 66777. Make sure the first word is Premier. You'll be charged at your standard network rate. And thank you to those who have sent in some prayer requests. I'm going to read some of them this morning. What I'm going to do is to read them out and hope that you will pray as I'm reading, so that we can just uphold these people who've contacted Premier in our love and our prayers. And the first one says, "My name is Rel, a widow from East London. Please pray for me as I travel to Africa for my mother-in-law's funeral and for my kids' safety as I leave them behind. Rel, we pray for you today." Matt says, "I recently had a wisdom tooth extracted. Unfortunately, there were minor complications requiring a second trip to the dentist for further treatment. I've been enduring a lot of severe pain, even when taking the painkillers. Healing is also slower than hoped, perhaps because my tooth had particularly deep roots and the dentist really had to battle to get it out whole. Please pray for rapid healing and for the pain to subside quickly." Matt, we pray for you this morning, that God's healing hand may be upon you. Katie has been in touch, says, "Please, can you play for my daughter, Lola, who is taking antibiotics at the moment? Please pray for Jesus' support and for complete healing and strength for her and for me to care for her." Thank you, Katie. Katie, we do pray for Lola and for yourself, and we pray that you may know God at work in your lives. Also, we've got one from Pat, who says, "Would you please pray for Annie, who suffers from borderline personality disorder and who is really struggling with day-to-day life? This has caused and is causing her many issues in her life, and I pray for healing and understanding of her situation, and that Anne can keep her eyes and ears open to the Lord always." Pat. Well, we do pray for Annie at this time. Lord, may your healing be upon her and bless her, I pray. And Donna says, "Dearest Premier family, please keep me in your prayers. I'm suffering significantly with a condition or diagnosis of polymyalgia rheumatica, inflammation throughout my body. The GPs are struggling to help me find the right treatment. I'm off work and my life is becoming more and more unmanageable. I ask Jesus to rescue me, please. Kindest regards, Donna." Donna, we pray for you as well. Oh Lord God, we have heard all these folk that have cried out to you for healing. And we know that you are a God who loves us, who knows all things and wants the best for us. And so I simply pray that as you have heard us pray for these people and others as well, that your hand may be upon them, that they may be assured of your love, and that you will answer their prayer requests according to your perfect will in Christ Jesus our Lord. Amen. And of course, we must remember that Jesus has promised to be with us always to the very end of the age. And that's picked up in this reflection from John Mansfield from his CD, Words of Jesus.
1: "Then the 11 disciples went to Galilee, to the mountain where Jesus had told them to go. When they saw him, they worshipped him, but some doubted. Then Jesus came to them and said, 'All authority in heaven and on earth has been given to me. Therefore, go and make disciples of all nations, baptizing them in the name of the Father, and of the Son, and of the Holy Spirit, and teaching them to obey everything I have commanded you. And surely, I will be with you always, even to the very end.

0: recorded at Spring Harvest, that was I Will Worship, and before that, Eva Sabiniano and Jesus Is Always With You. And prior to that, John Mansfield from his CD Words of Jesus, I Am With You Always. Now, I'm Tony Miles, and this is the Saturday Quiet Time on Premier Christian Radio. 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Now, our reading from Proverbs 24 verses 23 to 34 is on the way in the next 10 minutes or so, along with music from Libera, the MCHW Choir and Organ, and also Phil Wickham. So keep it here on the Saturday Quiet Time on Premier Christian Radio.
1: When you hear no love, what do you hear? 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

That was Libera and Be Still My Soul, played in loving memory of Olive Laurent, who was laid to rest a year ago, and it's from her family. A very good morning to you if you've just joined the Saturday Quiet Time. I'm Tony Miles, this is Premier Christian Radio, and don't forget we've got a big breakfast being served up after 8 o'clock this morning with Max and Lydia. Fantastic programme still to come, but right now we have a reading from Scripture, and it's Proverbs chapter 24, verses 23 to 34. I'm working my way through the book of Proverbs. We do a different book of the Bible from time to time. We've been working at Proverbs for many weeks now, and this is the passage that we're reading from the NIV UK translation, published by Hodder and Stoughton. Further Sayings of the Wise. These are also sayings of the wise. To show partiality in judging is not good. Whoever says to the guilty, "You are innocent," will be cursed by people.

rebels and denounced by nations, but it will go well with those who convict the guilty, and rich blessing will come on them. An honest answer is like a kiss on the lips. Put your outdoor work in order and get your fields ready. After that, build your house. Do not testify against your neighbor without cause. Would you use your lips to mislead? Do not say, "I'll do to them as they have done to me. I'll pay them back for what they did." I went past the field of a sluggard, past the vineyard of someone who has no sense. Thorns had come up everywhere. The ground was covered with weeds, and the stone wall was in ruins. I applied my heart to what I observed and learned a lesson from what I saw. A little sheep, a little slumber, a little folding of the hands to rest, and poverty will come on you like a thief, and scarcity like an armed man. This is the word of the Lord. Thanks be to God. As we ponder God's word to us this morning, let us hear another dedication, another song. Peter from Wandsworth has requested this. He says that I'll be engaging in a new endeavour of leading fellowship in my local church and have been put on standby to lead services in other churches in my district. I'm praying for God's guidance with this task and healing of some health issues. Well, Peter, we pray for you, and I hope you enjoy this morning. It's the Methodist Central Hall Westminster Choir and Organ, a Charles Wesley hymn, "And Can It Be That I Should Gain an Interest in the Saviour's Blood?"

choir and organ that I know so well, singing a Charles Wesley hymn, and that's And Can It Be from Methodist Central Hall, Westminster. And Peter, I do hope that you'll know God's richest blessing in the week ahead. Now, before I played that hymn, we had a reading from Proverbs chapter 24, verses 23 to 34. It was from the NIV UK translation, published by Hodder and Stoughton. Now, I would like to say a huge thank you to everyone who's given to Premier's transmission appeal to keep the gospel on air, and thank you for closing that funding gap as much as we can. And I know that some people are still to give. If you'd like to do that, you can go to premier.org.uk and make your gift online, or you can give in other ways as well. 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And you can also tell me what God's doing in your life by sending me a message through the Premier Plus app, or by emailing me studio@premier.org.uk. Let's have your testimonies about what God is doing in your life. Now, it is the National Day of Praise and Worship today, so here's a song that will really fit the bill. It's Phil Wickham and What an Awesome God.

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1: Phil Wickham on our Saturday Quiet Time, and we'll be closing the 7 o'clock hour ahead of the Big Breakfast with Max and Lydia with our usual prayer to set you up for the rest of the day. But let's have a look at the SQT events diary for today, which is Saturday the 26th of September, which happens to be the National Day of Praise and Worship, which I've mentioned a lot this morning. It first started in 2020, and it encourages Christians to dedicate a full day to expressing devotion, gratitude, and reverence to God. And I do hope the music we've been playing this morning has helped you to do exactly that. Now, today is also the European Day of Languages, and it acts as an opportunity to celebrate all of Europe's languages, encouraging individuals to pursue and learn about a vast array of languages in a variety of ways. Did you know there are 24 distinct languages that are official within the European Union, as well as two other national languages that are spoken but not officially recognised? Luxembourgish, spoken in Luxembourg, and Turkish, spoken in Cyprus. Additionally, there are more than 200 indigenous languages that are spoken in Europe. Migrant languages can also be found in pockets throughout the region. Today is also National Singles Day across the world, but in the church, there's the Single Friendly Church Conference that's taking place in London. This is not an event for single people solely. All are welcome. But to ask how we can change the culture around singleness in churches and across denominations, featuring a thought-provoking and engaging day, exploring the theology of singleness, single ministry as mission, and the nuance of relationship status and single people's stories and much more via keynote speakers, panel discussions, and workshops as well. Now, tomorrow is Sunday the 27th of September, when Single Friendly Church Week begins and continues through to next Sunday, the 4th of October. It's a week for churches to celebrate their single friendliness, and for 1 week, churches, leaders, and individuals across the UK are coming together to say very clearly single people at every stage of life are welcomed, valued, and included here. Whether you've never married, divorced, widowed, or a single parent, you belong at the heart of this community and not on its edges. Now, the USA tomorrow is marking Priesthood Sunday, and that's an annual day of appreciation for Catholic priests, always celebrated on the last Sunday of September. And parishioners write thank you notes, give cards, and host receptions and meals for their parish priests, whilst parishes offer special prayers during Mass for current priests, retired clergy, and an increase in future vocations as well. So that's tomorrow. Also tomorrow, an Ancestor Appreciation Day is being marked. Perhaps this is an opportunity to spend a day with relatives to talk to them about your ancestors and discover your heritage as well. Or perhaps tomorrow you can dig into your ancestry online and find out more about your history. Looking ahead to Monday the 28th of September, it'll be National Good Neighbour Day, raising public awareness that we build thriving and strong communities by being good neighbours. The Bible teaches us that being a good neighbour means loving others as you love yourself and showing mercy to anyone in need, regardless of who they are. And finally, looking ahead to Tuesday, it's Michaelmas Day, which I mentioned in the 6 o'clock hour of the programme this morning. It's a festival on the 29th of September each year to honour Archangel Michael and the heavenly angels. Traditions and customs for Michaelmas Day include eating goose. A traditional roast goose dinner was believed to protect against financial need for the coming year. And in blackberry folklore, there's a legend that says after Michaelmas, blackberries should no longer be picked because the archangel Lucifer was cast out of heaven and landed on a bramble bush, cursing the fruit. I guess he wasn't happy. And Michaelmas daisies, asters, which bloom around this time of the year in shades of purple and pink, serve as a classic symbol of the Michaelmas holiday. And that concludes today's reading of the SQT Events Diary and leads us on to Elevation Worship.

Elevation Worship on our Saturday Quiet Time featuring Brandon Lake, Chris Brown and Chandler Moore. Hope you enjoyed that. And don't forget, we've got a big breakfast we're serving up a little later with Max and Lydia. That's after 8 o'clock this morning, which leads me to the prayer to set you up for the rest of the day. And I've chosen a prayer after Archbishop William Temple. Let us pray. Living and loving God, help us to worship you in spirit and truth today, that our consciences may be quickened by your holiness, our minds nourished by your truth, our imagination purified by your beauty, and our hearts opened by your love, our wills surrendered to your purpose. May all this be gathered up in adoration as we ascribe glory and praise and honour to you alone, through Jesus Christ our Lord, who is the same yesterday, today and forever. Amen. Oh, that leads us on to a song, and this is Mary Mary and Shackles. May God richly bless you for the rest of the day and over the weekend. The news and weather is up next here on Premier Christian Radio.

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12: Hello, I'm Kelly Valencia. Andy Burnham has ruled out calling an early general election, saying the next vote will be in 2029. The Prime Minister says going to the polls now would throw the country into a backward-looking process. He says his priorities are tackling the cost of living and helping businesses. Mr. Burnham is heading to Liverpool for his first Labour conference as Prime Minister. Iran says it has offered the US a 7-day plan to reopen the Strait of Hormuz. Tehran says it would restore shipping if Washington lifts its naval blockade, eases oil sanctions, and observes a wider ceasefire. Foreign Minister Abbas Araghchi says nuclear talks could then resume on the 7th day. The US says positive and constructive discussions are taking place through mediators. In other news, Pope Leo will celebrate a huge open-air mass in the centre of Paris today. Tens of thousands of people are expected in the Place de la Concorde during the first papal visit to France in 18 years. Yesterday, the pontiff toured the streets of the capital in the Pope Mobile and spoke about the challenges posed by artificial intelligence. NBC's Claudio Lavanga is travelling with the Pope.
13: He said the Vatican is in contact
0: with many AI leaders who, he said, they're very much open to look for ways to make sure the technology does not displace or ultimately destroy humanity.
12: The Church of England is launching a new survivor support fund for victims and survivors of church-related abuse. It comes into effect on October the 1st, following the closure of the interim support scheme. The move comes amid criticism from survivors over delays and concerns about consultation on the church's wider redress scheme. Faith leaders in southern Texas have met with U.S. immigration officials to discuss raids at places of worship and detention practices. The meeting followed the detention of a nun in June. Officials have agreed to review agent training and look into backlogs that may be causing administrative errors. And a survey of undergraduates has found almost two-thirds are worried their degree won't lead to a worthwhile job. It's estimated the cost of a three-year degree with living expenses now stands at more than £70,000. Matthew Doyle graduated from Cambridge 2 years ago with a degree in politics. He still hasn't found a full-time job.
13: I believed that I would waltz into any job that I applied to. I had good grades, I had work experience, but as soon as I started applying to jobs, I noticed that, first of all, I wasn't even getting interviews.
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12: Well, today London starts with a mild temperature at 15 degrees Celsius and a cloud heading towards a warm 24. Further north in Scotland, blustery showers affect the far north, whilst Edinburgh is partly cloudy at 12 degrees Celsius. Wales begins chilly inland but promises pleasant warm sunshine up to 20 degrees. Northern Ireland is mostly dry and cloudy, with Belfast on 13 degrees Celsius, holding a low chance of light showers. That's your latest from the Premier News team. 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
17: A very good morning to you. It's 4 minutes past eight on Saturday, the 26th of September. Thank you so much for joining us.
18: Yes, very good morning to you. What a treat to start this weekend with you. And thank you to Kelly, as always, for bringing us the latest news. Now, it is European Day of Languages today. So Kelly is Colombian Spanish, is that right?
17: That's correct.
18: So we're going to begin the morning by saying hello in as many European languages as possible. I'll start in Kelly's language. Hola.
17: Very good. Bonjour.
18: Welcoming. That's sort of.
17: That's welcome in German.
18: Guten Tag. No, it's good morning.
17: Isn't that good afternoon in German?
18: Okay.
17: isn't it in a lot of the Scandinavian languages? It's like hey.
18: Hey, and what's Portuguese? Is that also hola?
17: Hola. Yeah.
18: Okay.
17: I think. Any others that you know?
18: Hello. That's Mal Pope.
17: that's Welsh. I've got a few here. Okay. In Greek. Oh, it was in Greek, Kalimera.
18: Kalimera,
17: that's
18: okay,
17: good morning,
18: yeah, I've heard
17: isn't
18: that
17: it?
18: Before.
17: I've heard that. What else have we got? In Icelandic, hello.
18: Hello, we haven't done Italian.
17: Buongiorno.
18: Buongiorno, that's it, yes.
17: Any others that you can think of that come to mind?
18: G'day.
17: In Australian?
18: Yeah.
17: Not really in Europe.
18: Okay. Oh, Europe, sorry, yeah. Okay, no, good point. No, I'm out. Yeah, I was out after hola, to be honest.
17: Hola? That's very English. We did our best. We covered a lot of ground there, I feel.
18: My mum's going to be so ashamed because my mum can speak French and a bit of Spanish and I've not learnt a single language. Anyway.
17: Well, there's plenty of time to learn some languages. Maybe that can be your New Year's resolution.
18: Well, you say well. I know well in Italian. Allora.
17: Allora. Okay. Sissi. Okay. Well done, well done. Anyway, Max, what is your go-to pose when someone gets their camera out? Cheeky pout?
18: Ooh.
17: Peace sign?
18: I like actually a thumbs up. Just to
17: do
18: be
17: you?
18: Like, yep, I know that you're taking a photo of me.
17: Just a...
18: A thumbs up, a big old smile, sort of Wallace and Gromit style.
17: Cheesy smile.
18: You know, two thumbs up and a big smile, yeah.
17: Yeah, I love it. Well, do you feel the camera loves you?
18: The camera does love me. The camera really does love me, and the problem is I don't love the camera.
17: Well, this morning, we'll be finding out whether the person behind the camera loves
18: you. Right, okay, sorry.
17: Dom Mould is a Christian photographer, and we've been speaking with him about what it means to be like Jesus when he's behind the lens.
18: And speaking of cameras, it's a big weekend for British TV, the absolute institution that is Songs of Praise, celebrates its 65th anniversary tomorrow. And iconic presenter Pam Rhodes has been speaking to me about the legacy of the show and how she balances TV presenting with spending time with her army of grandkids.
17: Yeah, an excellent conversation coming your way, as well as an excellent debate in this week's Yay or Nay.
18: Indeed, we're talking about whether honesty is the best policy later on, particularly when it comes to a major life decision your best mate or your family might be making.
17: Yeah, should be a spicy one.
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18: Before all that, though, let's begin how we always do by asking, how can we pray for you this morning? 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
17: Yeah, you can text us on 66777. 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

0: Music from Gateway Worship there. That was Who Else. A very good morning to you. Thank you so much for starting your Saturday with us. 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
0: Yeah, we're going to pray together after our daily Bible reflection with Reverend Jonathan Edwards. His Be Still and Know.
2: Welcome to Be Still and Know. I'm Jonathan Edwards. This is our opportunity to hear what God is saying to us today. James chapter 3, verses 3 to 5. When we put bits into the mouths of horses to make them obey us, we can turn the whole animal. Or take ships as an example. Although they are so large and are driven by strong winds, they are steered by a very small rudder, wherever the pilot wants to go. Likewise, the tongue is a small part of the body, but it makes great boasts. Consider what a great forest is set on fire by a small spark. The tongue is incredibly powerful. I recall the story of a young man who'd shared some gossip about the local clergyman. Having heard about the rumours, the clergyman, with great gentleness and wisdom, took the young man to the top of the church tower. Once there, he handed him a feather pillow and asked him to rip it open. The feathers floated all over the village, and some of them, lifted by the air currents, headed off into the far distance. The clergyman then invited the young man to put the feathers back into the pillow. The young man protested that that was impossible, and the clergyman pointed out that that was exactly the same with the rumour he had been spreading. Once our words have been spoken, they have a life of their own. There is no way they can be taken back. Harsh and badly chosen words can wound people for years to come. But well-chosen words can bring life, encouragement, and joy for years to come. It's a reminder that we need to be careful whenever we open our mouths. So let me ask you a question. Who will you be able to encourage today? Now let me pray with you. Loving God, help us to speak words today that will bring life, peace, and joy wherever they go.

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1: Well, I'm so glad you've joined me today, and I encourage you to join me every day for Be Still and Know here on Premier. Or you might like to join the thousands of people who listen to this on podcast, which is available, of course, at any time. I hope you have a great day today. God bless you.

0: Time Worship there with Noel Robinson with Grace and Mercy. And just before, you heard the Reverend Jonathan Edwards sharing a Bible reflection for this morning. 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
1: Yes, and it is time to pray together. So let's begin with this prayer attributed to Saint Richard of Chichester. Thanks be to you, Lord Jesus Christ, for all the benefit which you have given me, for all the pains and insults which you have borne for me. O most merciful Redeemer, friend and brother, may I know you more clearly, love you more dearly, and follow you more nearly, day by day. Amen.
0: Amen. Father, we are praying with Irina. This morning, Irina sent her weekly praise report. Lord God, we want to pray for Irina. And she's asked us to pray for her stubbornness, that she would swap her stubbornness for perseverance. Very relatable, Irina. So, Lord God, we pray that you would be working in Irina's life. Lord, I pray that you'd be curating perseverance within her in those moments where she can feel herself becoming stubborn. Lord, we pray that you'd give her a real sense of your peace. I pray that you'd give her flexibility, Lord. I pray that you would keep her strong and convicted in her faith. But Lord, I pray that she would be full of the fruits of the Spirit, because you are within her, Lord, by your Spirit. And Father, we are praying as well. Irene has asked us to pray for the NHS. So Lord God, we want to thank you for the privilege it is to live in a country where healthcare is free. We thank you so much for the NHS, for all that they do, for the hard work that they put in. Lord God, we pray that you would continue to sustain the incredible people who work for the NHS, including Irina. Lord, we pray that your hand would be over them, keep them safe. Lord God, we pray for any of us who may be going to hospital today or have got health needs as well, Lord. I pray that you protect us. Lord, we know that you are the God of healing. So, Lord, I pray your healing hand over those of us struggling with our health today. Amen.
1: Amen. We've had someone who hasn't said their name, but they've said they're struggling at the moment. They don't feel like they've got the stamina anymore to continue the race. And they're asking and pleading with the Lord for encouragement to help in some areas, and referencing as well how Paul said he's completed the race. But yeah, sometimes I think we can all feel like that. We want to give up. We want to sort of, I don't know, sit down and say, I can't do this, Lord. This race is too hard to run. This road is too narrow. But I just felt reminded of Psalm 46 for you, where it says, God is our refuge and strength, an ever-present help in trouble. Therefore, we will not fear, though the earth give way and the mountains fall into the heart of the sea, though its waters roar and foam and the mountains quake with their surging. And I just want to pray for you this morning that God would be that refuge and strength for you, that ever-present help in trouble, and that even though you want to give up this morning, even though you don't feel like running the race, actually, you can just lean into Jesus and there'd be this transcendent peace which just comforts you. And I pray, God, you just build up a resilience in this person right now. Fill them again with your Holy Spirit and remind them of their purpose and their identity, I pray. Amen.
0: Amen. And Father, we are praying with Tony and Darby. Tony has asked us to pray for Miriam, who is really struggling with day-to-day life. She has a lot of issues to deal with, including anxiety and depression, as well as a chronic fatigue syndrome. So Lord God, we just lift up Miriam to you. Father, you see her life, you see her struggles, the things that she's going through. Lord, you know that situation so intimately. Lord God, we pray that Miriam would know your presence afresh, that she would have her eyes and her ears open to what you're saying to her, Lord. I pray, Lord, that she would have great people around her to encourage her, to support her as well, to strengthen her in her faith. And Father, I pray for Tony as well, Lord. I thank you that he's such a prayer warrior, that he loves his community, looks out for his community. Lord, I pray that you would help Tony to be a great friend to Miriam in this really difficult season. Amen.
1: Amen. Praying with Robert this morning, who's been looking for a job for a long time now. Lord, we pray you would provide for him. And if it's not your regular 9-to-5 job, Jesus, we pray that you would give him purpose for this day. We thank you that he says as well that he got saved 5 years ago. Lord, we thank you that you came into his life. And I pray today that he would know you close and hear your voice even clearer. Amen.
0: Amen. And joining with Caroline, who has asked us to pray for all the children and young people going to uni for the first time or returning. It's the first couple of weeks of term, the new academic term. So, Lord God, yeah, we join in with Caroline. We pray for the young people, the students going back to university or starting uni for the first time. Lord, we know that you have got your hand over them. You are sovereign over their lives. But Lord, we pray for those young people who are leaving home for the first time. Would you give them confidence? Would you give them boldness? Would you put the right people around them in their accommodation, on their courses, wherever they are? Lord, I pray that, yeah, you would help them as they become more independent. May they seek you only, Father. Would you be the audience of one that they are looking for? Would they be confident in sharing who they are? They know their identity in you. We pray this in the powerful name of Jesus. Amen.
1: Amen. Well, thank you for sending in your prayer request this morning. It's always a joy to pray with you, but don't worry if you haven't managed to send one in, because all your prayer requests this morning from 8 to 12 will be sent across to our Premier Lifeline team. They are a group of volunteers who are going to spend the next weeks and months praying for you. So don't miss out on this opportunity. Do send us a prayer request. Text 66777, starting your message with the word Premier. 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And you can always get in touch on WhatsApp 0303 040 1000. Now, very shortly, we're going to be talking about how we can be like Jesus when we're taking a photo.
0: Indeed, how can we reflect his character when we're behind the lens and in front of the lens?
1: And in front of the lens, as I love to be. That comes after this.

Hello, it's Esther Higham here from Inspirational Breakfast. And I want to ask you, what does the future look like for the Christian voice in our nation? Now, you may feel that sometimes our values and beliefs are pushed aside, but I'm here to tell you that Premier

0: relationship with Jesus Christ. Coming up after the news.
1: When you hear no love, what do you hear? There's no love? Or I can no love? What about no hope, no purpose, or no Jesus? Which no do you hear? 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
4: Hello, I'm Kelly Valencia. Andy Burnham says he's not tempted to call an early election. During a round of interviews ahead of Labour's annual conference, the Prime Minister said his focus was on helping people with the cost of living and supporting businesses. Iran's offered the US a deal to reopen the Strait of Hormuz in 7 days. Tehran would reopen the waterway and reopen talks on its nuclear program if the US lifts its naval blockade, waives oil sanctions, and observes a ceasefire that includes Lebanon. In other news, Pope Leo will hold a mega mass in the centre of Paris today. It's the first papal visit to France in 18 years, and tens of thousands of people are expected in the Place de la Concorde later. And Strictly Come Dancing returns with its first live show tonight. 200,000 more viewers tuned in at the peak of last week's launch episode than last year. Now to your latest from the Premier News team.
5: Thanks, Kelly. That was Kelly bringing us the latest news. Now it's just gone 31 minutes past 8 o'clock. Good morning to you. It's Saturday, the 26th of September, and we are very glad you're here. And it's time for this.
6: Just like Jesus.
7: Now, if you are new to the Big Breakfast family, let me tell you about the mission that we are on. We want to be just like Jesus everywhere life takes us. So every week on the programme, we ask how we can be more like him in the places that God has put us, the school gates, the supermarket, the boardroom, the football match, anywhere you can think of, really.
5: Yes. Now, imagine a wedding without a photographer. No pictures of the first kiss, no embarrassing dance floor moves captured, and no evidence of the emotional speeches. It's hard to picture, isn't it, Lydia? Pun intended.
7: Some moments are just too good not to capture. And behind every photograph, there is someone who knows how to spot the moment before it's gone.
5: But what does it actually look like to bring Jesus into the picture? And can your camera actually be a way of worshipping God?
7: Don Mould is a Birmingham-based photographer specialising in weddings and regularly capturing moments at Christian events.
5: We caught up with him to find out what it means to follow Jesus behind the camera, particularly in the stress and emotion of a wedding day with, you know, the bride and the groom wanting the perfect photo when it's raining.
7: Oh, it sounds like you're speaking from experience.
5: No, I haven't been married, but I've just, you know, I have dreams about the day when I get married and it's raining. And you know, have you ever seen About Time?
7: I have, one of my favourite movies.
5: When the gazebo collapses.
7: Yeah, it's not the best day.
5: But then
7: they make
5: a good memory out
7: it's
5: of that.
7: It's memorable, isn't
5: yeah,
7: it?
5: Yeah, anyway.
7: Anyway, we spoke to Dom, and first we put him on the spot with some quick-fire questions.
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7: Okay, so quick-fire, film camera or DSLR?
9: Mirrorless, neither of them.
7: Ooh. Go on, tell us more. I know it's supposed to be quick-fire,
9: I mean,
7: but...
9: to get very scientific about it. Well, DSLR, digital single-lens reflex, that's what I used to have. But they have, basically there's a mirror that flips to take the light up through the viewfinder. Now it's just a screen in the viewfinder. That's why it's called mirrorless. But yeah, it's basically a DSLR without a mirror.
5: Okay, candid or posed?
9: Oh, candid all the way, 100%. Get the natural moments.
7: Best photograph you've ever taken?
9: Oh my goodness, I have no idea. The one that jumped straight to mind, which was actually taken ages ago, was I was camping in the mountains in New Zealand and with a bunch of friends, and we all put torches in our tents, light up the tents, and there were stars over Mataraki, one of the mountains, and it's a frame of that. That's the one that jumps to mind, but yeah, I have no idea.
10: That would definitely do it.

0: I think. One thing that instantly ruins a photo.
1: The lens cap.
0: Yep, that's true.
2: Being on.
0: It's a good point. It's a good point.
1: Honestly, you wouldn't believe the amount of times that I've gone up to take like a group photo and I'm like, why is it black? Why is it? And then I realize that lens cap's on.
0: What about things that we might not realize ruin a photo? We're like, oh, it's fine. That doesn't affect it.
1: Wind. Although, to be fair, people do realize that. But yeah, if it's a windy day, the hair's going everywhere. Bins in the background. That is such a classic. Honestly, at like festivals, or if you're taking candid somewhere and there's a bin in the background, always ruin the photo. Take that out in post.
2: Okay, phone camera, underrated or not?
1: For me, it's not underrated. No, it's well overrated.
0: Really?
1: You can always tell if something's been taken on a phone. They are getting pretty good. I'd say at wide angle is pretty good, but the digital blurring of the background, nah.
0: Do you know what I always see on these adverts for phone cameras? Is it's like, this was shot on a Android and iPhone, and then in small print, other software was used to manipulate this photo.
1: Yeah.
0: And it's like,
1: yeah, it's taken 7 hours to edit that on Lightroom.
0: Yeah, exactly. Favorite moment to capture? So it could be at a wedding, could be on holiday. What are your favorite things to capture?
1: Favorite moments. You know what? One of my favorite moments to capture is in the speeches of a wedding, when the groom is talking about the bride, or someone is talking about the couple, the reactions of the couple to what they're saying. Like, I love, you know, when someone is hearing truly how much they're appreciated and loved, like that really creates a special moment. So I love capturing that.
2: Okay, final quick fire question. Are people naturally photogenic, or is it all about the photographer?
0: Wow.
1: I think everyone's photogenic. I think that people are so used to how they look that they begin to be picky. I think everyone, if they're smiling and happy, they look great on camera. That's my opinion.
0: That's a lovely... I wasn't expecting him to say anything differently, to be honest. I want to chuck in one more, actually, just for this quick fire. AI editing or not?
1: Absolutely not. No.
0: Not even if maybe it's just AI helpful culling, for a few bits and bobs?
1: I just... Hey, look, if there were ways to legitimately cut corners without compromising creativity, I'd be doing it, because the amount of photos you've got to edit is crazy. But nah, if they're paying for your eye and expertise, you can't be using AI editing.
0: Okay. That's a
1: controversial one.
0: No, I think most people would agree with you on that one. Let's talk about the first time you can remember taking a photo and thinking, I want to do this for a job, or just not even do this for a job. It's like, I want to make this one of my hobbies.
1: That's a great question. I think I went through a lot of different phases as a kid, like really random stuff that I was like really enthusiastic about for about 3 days. Like, I remember telling my friends I wanted to be a velodrome cyclist for about a week, and that passed very quickly. But photography was one. I remember going on holiday with my family, and we had like this little tiny silver digital camera that they let me use. I don't know, I was about 8 or 9, and yeah, I just remember like going around hunting for cool things and taking photos. There was like a lizard that I found somewhere on holiday. That's probably actually one of the earliest. And then just ebbed and flowed from there. Got my first phone that could take a photo. It was a Microsoft phone, absolute throwback if you ever had one of those. And started taking pictures on that. And it was a phase that stuck around. And from that point onwards, just loved it more and more.
2: Mm-hmm. At what point was it like, okay, this is something that I could make a living out of?
1: Yeah, you know what? I never really thought it was an option. I think I grew up with the idea of getting like a quote unquote sensible job that had a good career in it and good earnings. And so I just thought, now, photography would just be a hobby for the rest of my life. But it wasn't actually until some friends from church, actually, when I was at university, that really kind of challenged me on it and said, no, you're actually quite good at this. Like, you know, you can make a job out of this. And I was like, yeah, but it's not really feasible. It's not reasonable. And they were like, no, you should do it. And it was actually a lot of my friends' encouragements that made me realize, like, oh, I could give this a go. And people asking me, giving me opportunities to take photos of them paid as well. Like, that was such a privilege to do that through my university years. And then started to slowly realize, oh, this actually could be an option. And here I am.
0: Mm-hmm. One of the things about being a wedding photographer is you're not just taking nice photos, you're also having to manage people, probably manage emotions, expectations. What are some of the skills we don't think about when it comes to being a wedding photographer?
1: Oh, it's actually such a delight to be there at a wedding day, I can't lie. So the first thing, like just appreciating how beautiful that day is. And it's an honor to be like with the couple on the most important day of their lives. But I think calmness and being peaceful on a wedding day is so important. And having quite a steady mind. Because there's a lot happening, and some people it's a big day for them, so they can begin to feel quite nervous and quite stressed. So if you just reassure them, talk to them, put them at ease, I think being able to do that is a really important skill for any kind of photography, but especially wedding photography.
0: So there is a pastoral element involved here. You're sort of coming alongside people. Well, if someone's in a, if
1: Absolutely.
0: let's say the bride is just like, my hair's not where I want it to be, the sun's gone down, it's raining, this is not the photo I expected. How do you help them through that moment?
1: Got a pack of wigs in the bag, just no, I think you just have to like make the best of every situation, really encourage them. But also, if there's anything that can be done, so like if it's windy, we're like, okay, we're gonna wait for some stillness before we take photos. Take a second to like make sure you're happy with how you're looking, how you're feeling. But also, just chatting to them, making a relationship across the day, and helping them to enjoy it as much as possible.
2: I mean, Max hinted at the fact that you do a lot of weddings, but you also do engagement shoots and other photography as well. I mean, pretty significant moments in people's lives. Do you ever feel the pressure of, you're having to capture someone's, the best day of someone's life, or, those significant moments? Do you feel the pressure of that?
1: Yeah, absolutely. And I think, remember when I first started taking photos at weddings, I was like, how on earth am I here? Like, what if it goes horribly wrong? Like, this is such an important day for them. And I think in some ways that pressure is actually quite important. It helps me do a good job because it's right and okay to feel the weight of what you're doing and the privilege of what it is, and to provide them with photos for the rest of their lives. But at the same time, I think that, to be honest, I pray every single time before a wedding, like, God, give me grace today. Because yes, skill and technical ability is really important, but at the end of the day, like, all of that is God given anyway. And so, asking God for grace to help me through the day and spot the moments and be alert and be able to capture all the important times is, it's really important for me.
2: Now, often in the moments where you're taking photos of people, it's like a moment of like vulnerability. Like people are in a vulnerable position. They're in your hands. How do you make someone feel safe in front of the camera?
1: Yeah, this is such an important thing. It goes back to kind of being calm again. But also, I think for me, I love like that couple shoot element of the day. But I mean, in any, whether it's weddings or engagement shoots or whatever it is, I love like spotting great compositions and discovering good frames to capture. And so I get quite excited. I have a lot of fun, and I think that helps them feel excited about the photos as well. So there's that element of it, and then like chatting to them, making them feel comfortable. And then I think a really important part is just movement. Like, we'll often just go for a walk through wherever we are, whether it's the venue or if it's a park or out in the countryside. We'll just go for a walk, and that makes it feel a lot more natural. I'll often, I'll do some photos that are closer up, and then actually I'll take some photos where I'm at a distance and allow them to kind of have some time to themselves as well. So really like varying it up, mixing it up, never like staying in one spot for a super long time, making sure that it feels natural, doing lots of movement. That I found really helps. And to be honest, I've never had an awkward photo shoot, genuinely. I think it's couples always think, oh, this is going to be really awkward and difficult. And then, you just get into the flow of it and they actually end up really enjoying it.
0: That was the voice of Dom Mould there, who is a Birmingham-based photographer, and he was chatting with myself and Lydia about making someone feel safe in front of the camera. 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It's Saturday, the 26th of September.
3: Just like Jesus.
2: Back to our conversation with photographer Dom Mould for this week's Just Like Jesus. Here he is on how he brings his faith into every photo he takes.
1: I think part of it goes back to a motivation for me of why I love photography and got into photography is I love the way that photography changes how I see the world. Like, it enables me to start seeing the beauty in the normal life, like the miraculous in the mundane. It opens my eyes to be filled with more wonder. And if I can communicate that through what I capture, like I'm trying to find the glory of God in the world around me, Then I can hopefully showcase that to others and perhaps even lead them into seeing God's glory through those images as well. And so I love the way it changes how I see the world and how I can hopefully help others to see the world in that way as well. So I'd say that's probably one part of it. I think the other, honestly, whoever came up with being able to freeze a moment in time and give it to people to cherish memories forever is genuinely a genius. And so that is such a gift to give people. And it's like record it, ages ago you would record it in writing or you'd be telling stories. And that's such a beautiful, like God-given gift to people, like stories and writing and stuff. And now we have photography to do the same thing to help them remember moments in their lives that are really significant and they can draw like real encouragement from that. I can imagine this. Like when I look back at photos of myself with great friends, I'm filled with encouragement and I love that. So it's a gift to be able to give that to people as well. And then I'd say, honestly, I'm always astounded at the amount of times I will have gospel-centered conversations with people, especially at weddings. And so I often find myself trying to remember to ask God for opportunities when sometimes you're so lost in trying to take the right photos and you're tired towards the end of the day. But especially in that party section, if I can, so often conversations are struck up between myself and someone else, and we'll end up talking about philosophy or faith or God. And there's been some really beautiful stories that have come out of that, and I've seen God genuinely change some lives from those kind of conversations. So yeah, always I think photography puts me in different places every week and helps me meet so many different people, and it's such a privilege then to strike up real and meaningful conversations, and so often that leads towards God and philosophy and theology.
2: Gosh, you need to tell us one of those stories. Like, give us some examples of moments where you've just seen God at work through you being in the right place at the right time.
1: And I think it's important to say this is such an example of God working in someone's life, and I just happened to be in the right place at the right time and partnering with him and what he's doing. I remember one time, this was a couple of years ago at a wedding, I was working with a couple of videographers who were awesome. And there's always a lovely part of the day at a wedding where you get to have like your main rest, and it's when you're eating food towards the end of the day. And we sat down and had food together, myself and the videographers, and we just started chatting about life and soon got into the conversation of faith. And when someone is just so curious and so, ready to hear. And I just genuinely really engaged in the conversation. And she was just asking, they were just asking loads and loads of questions. And I was able to share with them about my belief and my faith and my experience of what it's like to be in relationship with Jesus. And the conversation was beautiful. And towards the end of the night, I was praying for them before they headed home for God to reveal himself to them. It's a much longer story than this, but they saw a motorway sign on the way home, and it said it was a quote from Psalm that said, "The fool says in their heart there is no God." Anyway, it transpires they bought a Bible and became Christians, and it's a much longer story and so beautiful what God did in their lives, and they now go to the local church. It was connected to the church that I go to. So yeah, that's one specific example that I'm privileged to know, I guess, the impact of what God has done. And so often, and for all of us with conversations that we might have with people, we don't know the fruit of it, and what God continues to do in people's lives. And I trust that he does work through those little conversations that we have with people. But yeah, I was privileged to kind of see the fruit of one of those examples.
2: That is so awesome. Like, and I'm sure you have loads of examples of that, of just, as you say, being in the right place at the right time and just having the courage to share your experience. I feel like weddings are actually a key time of that. I mean, I've had some awesome conversations with people just because we've been in a church or someone's just got questions about the vows that someone made, and I feel like that is an awesome time to strike up a conversation. But Dom, I know that you do photography in different spaces as well. You've been around a lot of the Christian festivals over the summer. What's your kind of sense of what God is doing in the creative sphere, in the kind of photography, videography world at the moment?
1: Wow, that is such a good question. I think Yeah, it's so important to communicate what God is doing across the nation. I think I have a real unique position, especially when I'm at festivals, is so often I'm in and out of all of the venues. So there was one festival with, this summer that had multiple different venues with kind of different demographics in each of those venues. And I was able to go in and see, oh, this is what like God is doing amongst these people. This is what God is doing amongst these people. And so that was a real privilege to see. And then in terms of creativity, it's beautiful to just showcase like the glory of God in these spaces, like be able to capture God meeting with people and capture how God has grown people, even like, you know, you're capturing photos of people who this might be their first time leading worship or in this certain space, to be able to capture that for them as well and communicate that. I think video as well, I don't do so much of it, but so important. If you think about how important writing letters was back in the day, that how amazing it is that we can capture a video so that people can hear what is being shared. Like just the other week at church, someone was sharing about the Asbury revival, and I couldn't go, but I watched the video afterwards, and it's so deeply impactful getting to hear those stories. I mean, what you guys are doing as well is part of creativity and that media of being able to share good news and hope with people all across the country. So there, yeah, it's such a blessing to be able to showcase and capture, and then pouring creativity into that to package it up into something that's even more beautiful and helps people to engage in it and connect with it, I think, in a really important way.
0: Mm. Later in the program, we're going to hear from Pam Rhodes, who is the presenter of Songs of Praise, which has been running for 65 years. Probably one of the first shows to broadcast what's going on inside of a church. We had it in radio in the early 1900s. Whereas now, since COVID, most churches are online. Most churches have some form of video content. How can church leaders and churches get better at training up and, I suppose, pastoring and discipling kind of young wannabe videographers and photographers and content creators?
1: Yeah, that's so important. For me, I was so blessed by, so I go to Gas Street Church in Birmingham, was really, really blessed by all the media ministry that they have there. Can I give a shout out?
0: But for Matt radio, Winnington, isn't it?
1: Yeah, Matt Winnington, when he was lead videographer at Gas Street, he really took me under his wing and taught me so much. And so it's, yeah, kind of that, being a culture of church is so amazing, that kind of mentor mentee, people being willing to share their skills and expertise with other people and making space for that. Like, I know that the video team at Gastry is quite large, and it really gives people so many skills and gives people an opportunity to worship through how they serve in that way as well. And so I think if you as a church have the capacity and the ability to have a video team and have someone who really enjoys videography and photography and is willing to share their gifts with others, because there's so many people who want to learn how to do photography. I had the privilege of leading a photography team for a festival this summer, and it was such a joy to share not only the technical skills of photography, but like how to make compositions and how to spot amazing moments. And so it's really important to be able to pass that on, and I think the churches are so well set up to pass that on and help people unlock that skill or that gift or creativity.
2: Dom, a couple of weeks ago, we have a yay or nay section in our show, so we have like a Christian issue and we like debate it. One of the debates that we did recently was whether we should use AI for our church branding. Obviously, massive part of church branding is photography and having really like solid, excellent media. You know, why is that so important? Why is like having excellent media and excellent photography, why is it important for church, for the kingdom?
1: Yeah, great question. It's really important to, I mean, whatever we do, as it says as in Corinthians, you guys can correct me, that do it all for the glory of the Lord, you know, do it to the best of your ability as well. And so if you are a creative, be a creative to the best of your ability, not in order to prove yourself, but in order to honor God and to worship him. And so, yeah, that AI is definitely not to the best of our ability, because it's the best of a computer's ability, and I don't think a computer can worship God. That's a whole nother philosophical debate, I suppose. But yeah, I think it's really not to get caught up in excellence, I think, but to really put your heart out in that creativity. Yeah, I think is really, really important.
0: Dom, lastly, if we want to book you for our wedding engagement shoots, I'm sure you're pretty booked up for the next 5 years, but how can we get in touch?
1: Oh, well, that's very kind. Domographics.co is my website, at Domographics on Instagram. Yeah, I'm taking bookings for next year and the years beyond. Do get in touch if you'd like to have me photograph your wedding.
2: The voice of Dom Mould there, Birmingham-based photographer, chatting with myself and Max about being just like Jesus behind the lens.
0: Yes, if you do have a wedding coming up, or you're planning one, maybe you're buying the ring, do get in touch with Dom. You can have a look at his website, domographics.co. See the lovely photos he's taking. He doesn't use AI as well, he claims.
2: He's very, very good, very, very talented
0: Very, very
2: photographer.
0: talented. So yeah, it was a pleasure to speak to Dom, and I love speaking to people who have jobs that you don't think are necessarily out and out Christian jobs. But you hear there how he brings his faith into every photo that he takes. And I do think as well, you know, when you take photos and make memories and look back, you do have a sense of gratitude. I don't know about you. Sometimes I just scroll through my photo album and I'm just like, oh, I can be so ungrateful sometimes. God has given me all these special memories and all these special people.
2: It's a classic no Wi-Fi moment.
0: Yeah. Deleting the screenshots.
2: Yeah.
0: I sometimes do a photo cleanse. You get rid of all the screenshots and all the things. You're like, why did I ever
2: when you run out of
0: take
2: storage.
0: A photo of that coffee?
2: Yeah, my life is really that sad.
0: Exactly.
2: I took photos of that.
0: Well, coming up after Kelly brings us the latest news, we'll be chatting to our very own Jessica Njopokaba. Is this the first time she's returned since she got married?
2: I think it is.
0: So we've had the lead up to the marriage. We had the week before the marriage with her fiance, Nick, who is now her husband. And now she's got a whole new surname. So we'll definitely have some more wedding chat for you. And we'll talk about her wedding photos as well.
2: Yeah, we will do. Excited for that.
0: That comes after this.
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16: Hello, I'm Kelly Valencia. Andy Burnham's heading to Liverpool for the Labour Party conference this weekend. Fresh from knocking down rumours, he is considering an early general election. The Prime Minister told reporters yesterday he's just focusing on the job at hand. The Sun's chief political correspondent Martina Bett says speculation came from a poll last week showing a boost for Labour, but leaving the party still short of a majority.
17: There were reports some people at number 10 were pushing for an early election, and looking at this poll, they were like, right, we should do it. But it would essentially bring Britain to a standstill when it comes to government governing, because Labour would be forced to do a coalition with left-wing parties.
16: Iran says it's given the US a plan which would see the Strait of Hormuz reopen within 7 days. The country's foreign minister says the choice now rests with the United States over whether to follow their conditions. In other news, Pope Leo will celebrate a huge open-air mass in the centre of Paris today. Tens of thousands of people are expected in the Place La Concorde during the first papal visit to France in 18 years. Yesterday, the pontiff toured the streets of the capital in the Pope Mobile and spoke about the challenges posed by artificial intelligence. NBC's Claudio Lavanga is travelling with the Pope.
18: He said the Vatican is in contact with many AI leaders who, he said, they're very much open to look for ways to make sure the technology does not displace or ultimately destroy humanity.
16: The Church of England is launching a new survivor support fund for victims and survivors of church-related abuse. It comes into effect on October the 1st, following the closure of the interim support scheme. The move comes amid criticism from survivors over delays and concerns about consultation on the church's wider redress scheme. It's claimed a growing number of university students are wondering if an expensive degree is still worth it. A study found 60% are worried the qualification won't lead to a job that justifies the cost of the student loan. Emily Schulm, who is a graduate, believes she and others on her course were left in the dark about future prospects.
19: I don't feel like I was given the information about how my degree can turn into a job opportunity at all. I don't feel like it was something that was discussed by the lecturers, by my peers. It just wasn't even something that was on our radar, because I think also we were so wrapped up in the degree.
16: And the first sections of the Eternal Wall of Answered Prayer have been completed near Birmingham. The Christian monument planned for Coles Hill will feature 1 million bricks, each linked to a story of answered prayer. More than 10,000 stories have already been submitted. The project is expected to open in 2029.
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16: Southern and Eastern England are enjoying a bright and sunny start, with London at around 17 degrees Celsius climbing to a pleasant 20 degrees later. Meanwhile, further north and west expect a fresher feel with scattered showers, particularly in Scotland, where Glasgow sees about 18 degrees Celsius. Northern Ireland and parts of Wales will also experience a touch of wet weather, with temperatures generally sitting around 13 to 14 degrees Celsius. That's your latest from the Premier News team.
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2: Good morning to you. Just gone 9 o'clock on Saturday, the 26th of September. You are right in the middle of your Saturday's big breakfast.
0: Yes, good morning to you, and thank you to Kelly for bringing us the latest news. We've got plenty of good stuff coming up for you this morning.
2: Including a pretty big broadcasting milestone. Tomorrow marks 65 years of Songs of Praise on the BBC, which means Christian worship has been beaming into British living rooms for generations, long before live streams, podcasts, and content creators were even a thing.
0: Yes, I've been chatting to TV legend Pam Rhodes about the incredible story behind the programme and what it's meant to generations of Christians in the UK.
2: But first, we're turning to the good news feed because Premier's very own Jessica Njoopakaba is here to tell us what she's been seeing in her corner of the internet.
0: Yes, and if your Saturday morning could do with a little boost, you've come to the right place.
2: Good news, good conversation, and good presenters, I hope.
0: And I tell you what, Lydia, the goodness of God as well. This is Jen Johnson. I'm sorry, that was a cheesy link. This is Jen Johnson.

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1: You are indeed, and it's just gone 8 minutes past 9 o'clock on Saturday, the 26th of September, which means 3 months till Christmas.
2: I think it's about, is it 91 sleeps? 90 sleeps? Can't believe we're talking about that, Max. That is...
1: Very exciting, though.
2: Oh, are you excited?
1: It's Christmas. It's the greatest time of the year, apart from 24th of July, my birthday. Who wouldn't be excited?
2: Well, I am certainly excited. I'm also excited because it is time to boost your serotonin. There is no shortage of bad news out there, is there? Just open your phone, have a scroll through Facebook or Instagram, and it's likely that you'll be left with a pretty bad taste in your mouth.
1: Yes, so every week on Big Breakfast, we're trying to play our very small part in pushing back against the tide of bad stuff with this.
3: Oh, by the way, it's time for the good news feed.
2: Our good friend and colleague Jessica Njopa Kabba. Here it says Njopa Stark.
1: Oh, sorry.
2: But that is...
1: yeah, I've just seen that.
2: That is incorrect. That's Max writing that.
1: I still just think you've got to keep the Stark there.
2: But anyway, she's here to bring some positivity to our morning. How are you doing, Jess?
4: Hey, everyone. I'm doing so good.
1: I just can't let it go.
2: How do you feel about that? Njopa Stark.
4: It's, do you know what? It's such a hassle to write an email because you've got like dots and dashes and oh my goodness. But I love my husband, so it's fine. I also do love my surname. It is pretty cool, but you're right. Stark was iconic.
1: We were just talking with Don Mould about wedding photography. Are you pleased with the photos that have come back your way?
4: I am. Do you know what? It's so funny. I am somewhat of a photograph lover. Okay, I do enjoy a little bit of the influencer photo-taking vibe. However, so I thought, you know, the wedding photos on my wedding day would be like the best bit of the day. I hated it. I hated every second of it because I was so stressed. And I was like, oh my goodness, I want to be back with my people. Like, I want to go see them. I was having the time of my life. But actually, it got better, don't worry. I did actually have an enjoyable day, don't worry. It was it sounds like it was dreadful.
1: I didn't realise that you didn't enjoy that.
4: I just panicked and I was like, oh, and my ceremony ran over because it was just so much fun and there were healings and everything. But anyway, I love the photos that came back. The photos were sensational and I'm very happy with them, even though I felt anxious in the moment.
2: They were stunning photos, beautiful photos. Also, you had a videographer there as well.
4: We did. We haven't got the video back yet because our wedding was just far too wild for them to do in a couple of weeks is my conclusion to that. But we'll see it soon and I know it'll be brilliant.
1: Bit of an awkward question, but does it feel weird when you have to like kiss in front of someone but it's like staged? Because I always think with wedding photos, it's like, okay, if you guys could just kiss now, I'm like, what?
4: Do you know what was like more awkward? The fact that they said like, just go in as though you're going to kiss, but don't actually kiss. And our bridesmaids and groomsmen are stood there watching us every step of the way. And I'm like, I am in this man's face, like, and everyone is watching.
1: Yeah, that's bizarre.
2: We're like, look lovingly into each other's eyes.
4: Like, wow!
1: Well, Jess, you are a worship leader as well as being a social media queen and a married woman. And I've got a little quiz for you. It's called Worship or Just Ship.
4: What?
1: You have to tell us if it's the name of a worship band or a famous ship.
2: We
4: what
2: love these.
4: The heck?
2: We love these little quizzes here on Big
4: Breakfast. Guys, your radio show has gone crazy.
1: Worship or Just Ship.
2: Okay, first one, Jess. Okay. You've got to tell us whether it's a ship or a worship band. Rent Collective.
4: Worship.
1: Correct, Rent Collective.
2: Easy, easy one.
1: Familiar name on Premier Christian Radio. Okay, Endeavour.
4: That's a ship.
1: That is a ship.
2: Correct. Okay, next one. United Pursuit.
4: Worship.
1: We say worship or just
4: great,
1: ship?
4: Great ship name, though.
1: It would be a good ship name. That is, obviously, yeah, a worship band. Golden Hind.
4: Ship.
1: Yeah, that is a ship as well.
2: Okay, final one. House of Heroes.
4: House of Heroes, goodness gracious, if that's not a worship team, although that would be a bit stuck up worship team. Oh no, I shouldn't say that. Is it worship team? What?
1: I'm afraid to say that is a worship band.
2: Sorry, House
1: and
2: of Jerry.
1: You're never going to be invited to see them. They are a rock band from Columbus, Ohio. They've been around since the 1990s, I should say. They got their alternative pop punk and Christian rock influences. There you go.
2: That would be quite an interesting ship name, wouldn't it? House of Heroes.
1: Yeah, I think that's quite a good ship name, actually.
4: I'm sure they're really anointed. I'm sorry about everything I just said.
1: Well, you're going to have to apologise to Tim, Colin, AJ, Jared and Eric.
4: Oh, Jared and Eric.
1: Didn't you not remember the rest of those?
4: I forgot the others already.
1: Well, there you go. That was the first and final ever edition of Worship or Just Ship. And you got 4 out of 5.
4: Aww. That was epic. You better keep that going.
2: we like to do some strange things on Big Breakfast. But anyway, just to your first story, what have you been seeing in your good news feed? What's your number one story?
4: Okay, we've got three here for you, and we're going to start local. So we're going to start actually at my very own church. And I've been chatting a little bit to these guys throughout the week about this because it's just been so on my mind. So my church, Imprint in London, is founded off the back of a musical. Sounds a bit crazy, but I'll explain the story. So Imprint was the name of the first musical the church did, and it gathered together loads of Christians in, I was going to say Leicester. That's what I call
1: Leicester.
4: Leicester. That's what I call Leicester. So in Leicester, hundreds of Christians gathered together that just sort of appeared out of nowhere. We didn't think it was going to do so well. It did amazing. And then all these people said, we want a Christian community like this. And the church was planted. And Wally, our pastor, he trained as a C of E vicar after his economics degree at university, but has the most brilliant creative mind. And so has decided that this year's musical is going to be a hip hop Hamilton style Christian musical. And it looks so cool. I think the best bit about this good news is you can bring together in church a lot of very skilled, talented people. And I'm sure you can relate to this in your own church. You meet, you know, little Willow or Jenny or Mark from your church. And I'm sure on a Sunday they serve the tea and coffee, but their day jobs are probably very cool. And they're probably doing something very interesting or saving the planet or doing insurance and helping buildings stay afloat and all that sort of stuff. But actually in our church as well, we've got some really cool songwriters, hip hop artists, grime artists who have decided they're going to put their day job to the church. And it's very exciting because this musical, it just sounds brilliant. And so it's happening today at 6:30. So if you want to see a hip hop musical, feel free to head along. Just search. It's called Lies of a Dead Man.
1: Ooh.
4: I know.
1: Do you know what the synopsis is or?
4: No.
1: Okay, not to worry. It's a mysterious
4: I looked
1: musical.
4: Up and I didn't really get much. It's about a man. No, I'm going to try my best. It's about a man who shares lies of a dead man.
2: Man called Jesus or?
1: Yeah, well, I mean, I assume it's a gospel story.
4: Well, I think it's an adaptation of one. You'll have to just go watch it to find out, okay? But okay. It's really good.
2: It's got Christian themes.
4: Oh no, yeah, totally. It's Christian themes. It's like it genuinely is taken from a gospel story and then readapted, and they've focused on one of the main pivot points. It's called Lies of a Dead Man.
1: Well, it says here, a hip hop musical centered around family, ambition, secrecy, and spiritual warfare. 25-year-old Jackson's life is thrust into disarray when he's forced to step into the shoes of his recently deceased father and become CEO of the family business. Confronted with new responsibilities and conflicting ambitions, Jackson navigates the weights of carrying someone else's dream in the face of growing family tensions, rivalry, and jaw-dropping secrets. Ooh, the invitation
4: That's
1: is to come
4: exactly
1: expectant.
4: What I said.
1: And to leave empowered in reflection. Why indeed do we do the things we do? Oh, okay. Now I'm starting to see where the gospel message is coming in. So it's about purpose. It's about following in your father's footsteps.
4: And spiritual warfare, my favourite thing.
1: So it's down in Croydon, is that right?
4: Yeah, that's right.
1: Fairfield Halls.
4: Thanks, Max.
1: No worries.
4: Listen, this is why you write the scripts.
1: Okay, well, there you go. The Lies of a Dead Man. That's your first story and your second story for us.
2: Well, before we go to the second story, I've got a couple of questions. Jess, have you ever been in a musical? And if you were to be in a musical right now, what part would you play? What's your dream role?
4: Yes, I have been in a musical. My personality is totally birthed out of a theatre kid childhood. And so, oh goodness, I was in Sister Act. I played Mary Teresa. No, I didn't play Mary Teresa. I played in, if you know Sister Act, I played one of the older ladies who runs the convent, and it's great fun. I can still remember the songs to stay on the dances. Maybe I'll show you guys in the office later. And then I played in The Sound of Music, which was great.
2: Were you a nun in that as well?
4: No, this time I went a bit rogue, wild, and I played Maria. That's her name.
2: Oh, the main character.
4: Maria.
1: Yeah. Oh, wow, okay.
2: Wow.
4: Take me a minute there. Guys, it's very early.
2: What's your favourite song to sing from The Sound of Music? So many bangers in that one.
4: The Hills Are Alive, or what's the one they sing about the mountain?
2: Climb Every Mountain.
4: Oh. Yes, that one. I don't sing it, though.
2: I was going to say, you don't sing... That's the Abbess, isn't it?
4: Oh, it's just one of the best bits of music. Like, that is... Climb every mountain.
2: Such a banger. It's quite an emotional song. Every time I listen to it in that movie, or you just listen, you know, on the stage, very emotional.
4: Yeah, it is. It moves you.
2: So you like to play nuns.
1: That's your expertise.
4: That's my thing. Yeah, I trained many years. Do you know what? I actually really wanted to become a nun, and then I met my husband. That's maybe not.
1: Wow, the story of so many people's lives.
2: And if you were to play a dream role, what would you be?
4: That would have to be something from like Les Mis, like the power of those songs. Probably actually Ebony. I have to do like.
1: Lydia's making
4: like
1: a face.
2: Eponine, you mean?
4: Oh, sorry, yeah. Do you know Ebony?
1: You're thinking of the song Ebony and Ivory?
4: You're not helping. Who's Ebony then?
2: Ebony?
1: I don't know.
2: I think we talk about the same person. The one that sings On My Own.
4: Yeah, her.
2: Yeah. We're talking about the same person.
1: Do you know what I'd like to play? Talking of similar name, Ebenezer. I'd like to play Ebenezer Scrooge. I think I'd do a great job.
4: You actually would.
2: I think you don't have to.
1: What day is
2: acting?
1: It, dear boy? Why, it's Christmas, sir. Ah, go and get me the biggest turkey.
4: Okay, this is just for the listeners. We have so much good news to get onto, but I have to just tell the story. Yesterday, I was taking headshots of Lydia and Max in the studios, and you've never seen anybody's eyebrows move as dramatically as Max.
1: I've got range.
4: Range. So I honestly think Ebenezer Scrooge is a great role for you.
2: You wouldn't, not much acting involved, Max. You just.
1: Sorry, what do you mean? How are you saying I can play a miserly figure with ease? No, I'm a naturally bright and optimistic person and be very much out of my comfort zone, but I think I'd get into that mindset of a man redeemed. He's a man transformed, a man redeemed.
2: Yeah, there we go. Maybe you're just a method actor. You just
1: give me any character, and I'm telling you now, I'll give it a good go.
2: Give it a shot.
1: I want to get some Scrooge lines up, and then I'll get a Scrooge, some Scrooge lines, and you can judge my delivery.
2: Okay. I'm ready.
4: Oh, goodness gracious.
1: Okay.
4: Oh, dear.
2: It was from the book.
1: This is from A Christmas Carol, yeah.
4: Charles Dickens.
2: The Muppets Christmas Carol.
1: Well, I'll do the classic. This is just the book by Dickens.
2: Okay.
1: Bah, humbug. Yeah.
2: I think it's a bit posher.
1: You are fettered. Tell me why.
4: Yes. That was very good.
1: I wear the chain I forged in life.
4: You're not putting on an accent here, Max. You're actually just talking how you talk.
1: Mankind was my business. Right, we need to swiftly move on. And no one wants to listen to me pretend to be Scrooge.
4: Please.
1: Especially, 3 months till Christmas. Jess, you are here to share your good news feed. If you're just joining us and you're wondering what on earth is going on, Jessica Njopa Kaba is here. Newly married.
4: He's thrown the chat off the rails.
1: What is your second good story?
4: Third.
1: Did we already have
4: this? Second.
1: Second, yeah. We've just been rambling.
4: Okay, second good news story. Why don't we just go out to the world? Because I feel like it links very well to our last weird conversation. Let's talk movies.
1: Oh, yeah, please.
4: Because yesterday I was at the cinema. I was watching the new Sense and Sensibility movie. Spectacular. It was beautiful. It was stunning. I cried. It was just, it was moving. But the trailers leading up to Sense and Sensibility, we watched three back-to-back horror, witchy, Ouija board movies. Like Hexed, there was one about a Ouija board and just this haunted house. I was like, this is crazy. And then like Star Signs and Giving You Powers. And I just thought, what on earth is this nonsense that everybody's getting to see? Even if you don't choose to go and see the movie, you're watching the trailer. And I was like, I don't want to be watching these trailers. But it reminded me so much of the power of things like The Chosen or Passion of Christ and what they can actually do in the atmosphere or to a nation. And so I had the beautiful, beautiful joy and privilege of visiting The Chosen set this last weekend in Dallas, Texas. I felt like a real Southern fan. Anyway. And it was so good. So they started this new initiative where they're doing season 6 and season 7 pretty much at the same time because one is a feature film. But season 6, they're piloting the first episode for people to get a sneak preview. And we as an office will be doing that. Very excited. That's happening on Tuesday. So we'll let you know if we like it. Mm-hmm. Stay tuned on our socials for more of that content. But it just means that 47,000 churches have already signed up to watch the first episode of season 6. And yes, it may not be a Hollywood blockbuster in the millions, but the joy of hearing that that many churches that house that many people and communities are actually really curious just to see and hear more of the good news of Jesus Christ is so like life-giving. And so when you see, it's sort of my encouragement to you that whenever you watch these trailers and whenever you like see these things that are coming out in the world and you can get a bit bogged down on, my goodness, they don't make good movies anymore. You might be right, but don't worry, because they make things like Passion of Christ number 2, which comes out in Easter. They make The Chosen feature film, which is also about the death and resurrection of Jesus and the transfiguration. And the story of the in Acts about the disciples and their lives and what they go on to do to spread Christ around the world. I mean, capturing that on film, whether you enjoy the way they act or not, the fact that they are wanting to tell those stories, I think, is just the best good news ever. And the 47,000 churches want to as well.
1: I mean, amazing. I want to hear more about The Chosen set, though. You got to visit where they film it. Did it feel like you were transported back to 2,000 years ago?
4: It really did. And do you know what's so funny? I've also had the joy of being able to go to Israel on a few occasions, actually. I felt like I was in Jerusalem, in Dallas. I don't know what they did. And Capernaum, they redesigned just this biblical area and the brickwork. And I mean, some of it's permanent. So it's a semi-permanent like sort of set. And it means that some they film actually indoors. Through these like big screening sets is what they call them. Some is brick and mortar on the land and the Sea of Galilee. This did make me giggle. I'm sorry to break your dreams, but the Sea of Galilee is this big American lake with a fountain in the middle that they've got to turn off whenever they decide to do boat scenes, which did make me giggle. And then they have like these sort of polystyrene sets that they get to move and turn around and things like, you know, they reuse spaces. So Peter's home is also Matthew's home and Phoebe's home, but they just change the set and the outside to look a little bit different. And so it's really fun what they can do with sort of such a piece of land. It's very, very special.
2: Yeah, so cool. I mean, I'm a little bit envious. Would love to go see what it actually looks like on the set. But I think what you said there, Jess, about there being so many movies at the moment that are just glorifying the occult and glorifying kind of dark things. And that's crazy, you know, just I think especially around this kind of time of year as well, it kind of seems to be at the forefront of pop culture, doesn't it? And then that's crazy, the fact that you were literally going to see Sense and Sensibility, which is just not that at all. And it just shows, doesn't it, that this is like this time, this season, we need to be more bold in our faith and more kind of clear about the fact that God doesn't approve of these things. He doesn't love those things. He isn't a fan of those dark things.
1: Mm.
4: Totally.
1: Jess, we've got to head to the latest news with Kelly, but you've got a final story for us as well. 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That comes after this.
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6: Logos Hope is coming to Belfast. OM's floating book fair will be at Albert Quay from Friday the 2nd to Tuesday the 20th.

I'm Kelly Valencia. The Prime Minister is heading to Liverpool today ahead of the Labour Party's annual conference tomorrow and his first since taking office. Andy Burnham's already rejected the possibility of an early general election, insisting the next one will be held in 2029. Iran says it's given the US a plan which would see the Strait of Hormuz reopen within 7 days. The country's foreign minister says the choice now rests with the United States over whether to follow their conditions. In other news, Pope Leo will celebrate a huge open-air mass in the centre of Paris today. Tens of thousands of people are expected in the Place de la Concorde during the first papal visit to France in 18 years. And the first sections of the Eternal Wall of Answered Prayer have been completed near Birmingham. The Christian monument will feature 1 million bricks, each linked to a story of answered prayer. The project is expected to open in 2029. That's your latest from the Premier News team.

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1: A little bit of early lime bear there. Thank you to Kelly for bringing us the headlines from a Christian perspective. You're with Max and Lydia, and we are currently in conversation with Jessica in Joppa Cabba. She's sharing some good news stories that she's seen on Tinternet.
2: Well, your husband's just walked through the door as well, hasn't he?
3: Yeah, he has.
2: Come on, let's come say hello, Nick.

0: Come say hello.
1: Come on, Nick. He's a ball of joy. Here we go.
2: Hey, guys.
0: He's full of beans this morning. Where's all this energy coming from?
2: Do you know what? It is a beautiful sunny day in Fulham, and I've just gone for a little walk. Got some melon for breakfast and some nice juice. And
1: two green smoothies.
2: Glory be to
0: God. You've married the right man, let me tell you that.
1: No. He brings home melon and smoothies, mate.
2: That's for me.
0: Nick, you missed one of the greatest games of all time, Worship or Just Ship. I don't know if you heard it.
2: Oh, no. I had you guys in the ears when I was doing the walk. Also why I'm, feeling so
0: good. There you go.
3: He's had a boost of serotonin that he needs.
2: Exactly.
0: Well, the final boost is coming in Jess's last story. What have you got for us?
1: Yes! We've got a good news story from Scotland because, guys, I feel like every time I'm on, I have to share something that's going on up there because it's just the most beautiful country in the world. Okay, so John Swinney, the First Minister, he just visited, I wanted to say he went to bless, but he's not the Pope. He went to Granton. There's two Grantons. There's Granton-on-Spain, there's Granton, which is just outside of Edinburgh. And this one is just outside of Edinburgh. And it's a Social Bite village. So let me explain. Social Bite is a cafe. They've got a lot in Scotland. I don't know, I haven't seen many in London, but they're great cafes. They basically employ homeless people to get them a kickstart into a new career. And it's a great chain. They do great food, great coffees, but also it's like one of those Wi-Fi cafes, so it's quite collaborative. But they have just set up a housing foundation, which is so exciting, to house the men that work in their kitchens. However, the kitchen is not where they want their like lives to end because a lot of the guys are like, we like working here, but I'm not a chef, and that's fine. And so what they've done is they've set up this housing scheme that is right in the heart of all the outdoor pursuit centres. So it means that if you're homeless, Granton-on-Spey, which is up near Aviemore, a little bit further into the Highlands, for those of you who don't know Scotland well, and it's got basically some great outdoor, like you can go whitewater rafting, you can go like mountain biking, but they need instructors. And so these homeless men are allowed to train in the arts of outdoor pursuit training and get kickstarted in the world of outdoors. And they can help do these fun outdoor activities to give them a new job. And there's a whole two housing villages just been built. And John Swinney went to go and visit them recently. And yeah, it's just very, very exciting. People are saying it's very dignified. They're gorgeous houses. It's exciting that this is something that they're putting money into. And I would agree. That's very good news.
0: That is great news. And it's also in partnership with the Salvation Army, I'm reading as well.
1: Yes. It sounds about right. The Salvation Army are just brilliant. I mean, the way that you can just pick up someone's life. And I know so many people make the comments of, oh, like, I'm struggling and it's just a difficult world that we're living in. There's a lot of people struggling in a lot of different ways. And even if you do have a job, I mean, we live in London, we get it. It's hard to keep our own rent sometimes and we've got full-time jobs. And so I can understand totally the struggle that people are facing. I think the beauty of this is seeing a people who have just been neglected. And a people who, I mean, in Scotland, we've got a beautiful Glasgow City Mission who they know every homeless person by name. And I know London's a little larger and the homeless situation's maybe a little bigger. And so that might not be as possible. But the attempts to just see people face to face and get them out of trouble is always good news.
0: That is great news. I'm just reading here as well. Since inception, it's helped over 500 individuals to support them into homes and, as you said, into work as well. So kind of a holistic approach. And apparently it's been recognised for its innovative combination of housing, food and employment services. So feels like a good genesis or blueprint for other cities to look at. I just love as well when it's not just about taking them off the streets and putting them in a house. It's like giving them a sense of purpose and appreciating that they still have so much to offer to society. Because I think a lot of people I speak to on the streets, they always, if you ask them what they need prayer for, it's always just happiness and purpose. Yeah. And a sense of belonging, really. That's what they're looking for.
1: Mm. Yeah, totally. And those jobs that they're sort of thrusting them into are all very community-based jobs. It's not an individual job, you know, where you're working maybe in, I don't know, a bank or whatever kind of situation. It's like, this is team-building skills. This is like working in high-paced, fast environments. The amount of like skills that you will develop and just like get to experience to rebuild community and a structure to your life, I think it's also just beautiful, which again, makes you smile.
3: And so good as well that the church is at the forefront of this. You know, you mentioned Glasgow City Mission. Obviously, there's Edinburgh City Mission. City missions all over the country and in well, across the UK, which, you know, they're doing amazing stuff. But so encouraging to see that the church, the Salvation Army, is at the forefront of this. That is exactly what it looks like to be the hands and feet of Jesus, you know, in our in our cities, you know, loving the people on the edge, loving the people on the marginalised, giving them dignity and giving them that purpose, because I think Jesus would absolutely be at the forefront of that. If you know, he was walking the streets of Glasgow or Edinburgh or London or Birmingham, wherever we are.
1: Yeah, absolutely. And I know the guy who runs Glasgow City Mission, and he himself is a very beautiful Christian, very, very big worshipper.
3: We love Charles Maz. We love him.
1: Oh, they're so good. And what's so brilliant about that is they've made sure that everyone who comes in gets a Bible, because he's like, well, I love my faith, and it gave me a sense of purpose, so maybe it'll help these men. And I think that's also, when you have Christians who are in that kind of those domains of leadership, who are setting a culture and a tone for how we should be treating people and what we should be giving to people, yeah, that's a very special thing.
0: It's just gone 90 minutes to 10 o'clock if you've just joined us. It's Big Breakfast with Max and Lydia, and we are currently joined by our good colleague and friend, Jessica Njoba Kaba. And now, Jess, you've shared your good news feed. I've got a question for you. This is a debate that's taken off on TikTok. It's called the Great Iced Coffee Debate. I don't know if you've seen this. It's started by US recruiter Caitlin Wayanianen. I don't know how you say her surname. But she's asking whether it's okay to turn up to a job interview with an iced coffee. She's saying no, because if you waltz up to your interview with an iced coffee, it looks like you didn't have time to finish it, and it seems like the job interview was just another stop on your day, another tick on your to-do list. Whereas others on Instagram, TikTok are saying, this is fine, it's just turning up because it's hard enough to get an interview, so you want to relax before you start. So what do you think? Is it a problem if you turn up to an interview holding a nice iced matcha or an iced Americano?
1: No, I would leave it outside the door for sure. I think if I'm trying to show a front to myself that is the most professional or ready to work side of myself, I think you're right. If I have a pit stop on the way there, I don't get it fully finished, I haven't been really like intentionally prepped for this. I mean, I might have been, but the look doesn't suggest that. And so I personally would just leave it out the door and be like, actually, this is about me and the conversation, and I don't want to be fidgeting with something else.
0: Lydia, where do you stand on the great iced coffee debate?
3: Yeah, I think I'm in agreement with you, Jess. I think it can look a little bit unprofessional to kind of have your drink in your hand kind of swirling around the ice. Like, I would make sure.
0: Well, I don't know if they were walking around swirling it while they're speaking.
3: Well, maybe that's just a me thing. I don't know. But I think, you know, if you need your caffeine in the morning, have a cup of tea at home, have a coffee at home, and have the drink beforehand. But I think also, I don't know about you, but I would want to go into the interview kind of not thinking, oh, where am I going to put this when I'm finished with it? Is there going to be a bin there? Those small things that, like, I'd want to be focused on the interview, what I'm going to say, rather than kind of like having a drink in my hand thinking, oh no, am I going to finish this? Am I going to have like a wet hand? Like,
0: this is what I was thinking. You know when you have an iced latte and then your hand gets a bit wet? Imagine like they put their hand out to shake and you realise, what am I going to do now? Just suddenly wipe it on my trousers? That looks weird. That looks suspect. But what I would say, what if someone walks in the door for the job interview, right? They're holding an iced matcha and they've got this level of assurance about them that you think, hang on a minute, they know who they are. They don't need to impress me. They don't need to... They're not looking for affirmation here. They want the job because they think they're good enough for the job, and they're walking in with confidence. And I like that.
3: I don't think that having an iced latte in hand means confidence.
0: But as in the stance, you know, it's almost like the power pose of like, yeah, I've got an iced latte. What are you going to do about it?
1: No, that's arrogance.
0: Okay.
3: No, there you go.
0: Wow. Agreeance there.
3: There you go.
0: Well, that's the great iced coffee debate brought to an end very quickly by Jess and Lydia, who say, no, don't turn up to work with a nice coffee. But apparently on TikTok, it's all a rage, this conversation. All right, Jess, you know the drill. You know it's time to find out why you are.
4: Simply the blessed.
3: Yes, here on Big Breakfast, we love to talk about why we are grateful for things in our lives. It's a very biblical thing. Being full of gratitude, 1 Thessalonians, Paul encourages us to give thanks in all circumstances. So, Jessica, tell us why you are feeling grateful.
1: Thank you, Lydia. I am feeling very blessed and very grateful because My mother. My mother is alive and she is well. She's gone through a big surgery, quite an invasive surgery. It didn't go to plan at all. Everything sort of actually went a disaster, but she has come out and she has been so optimistic, so happy. She's a trooper. She's still in charge of the organization and she's still handing out like tasks and things to do. And I just think that is a boss woman if ever I saw one, and one who can conquer sickness and not give way to fear and the enemy's lies. So I would say I'm simply the best because I've got a mother like Emma Stark. She's just brilliant.
0: You also showing me, because she was on morphine, right? Or she'd had some.
1: Yes, she was.
0: And she went a bit doolally. And she was told that she couldn't. Which I don't know if I'm allowed to say. She was told by your father that she couldn't do retail shopping while she was in that state.
1: Yes. She had her phone confiscated because she was about to buy 106 flowery dresses, which she doesn't even like flowery dresses. And also, she's had a dream forever to have chickens. And so she nearly hit purchase whilst in her hospital bed. So, yes, she's having the time of her life.
0: That is hilarious. Lydia, why are you feeling simply the blessed?
3: I am feeling blessed because of my housemates. I live with some of my closest friends and I love living with them. They are great girls. They are really good listeners, great conversationalists, and I just genuinely enjoy their company. And I think that can be quite a rare thing, to live with people that you genuinely love and who love you back. I just love spending time with them. So feel very blessed to have good friends in my close vicinity. How about you, Max?
0: I'm grateful for church this week. We've started a new service, which I've joined. It's called The Fifth. And it's more of a contemplative service, more acoustic. We do communion every week. And I'm part of the team. So very excited to be part of this kind of new adventure, I suppose. And yeah, I really enjoyed it last week. It was very much a very quiet space. We sat in silence for a whole minute. The whole church sat in silence for a minute.
1: And I was like, oh. 60 seconds.
0: I know, can you imagine?
3: Difficult.
0: So I'm very
3: you,
0: grateful
3: Max.
0: For my church. How dare you? I can sit in silence if you want me to.
3: Oh, you're trying to prove a point.
1: No, stop.
3: Go on, sorry. Oh, God, sorry.
0: That was horrible. Can't never do that again. Well, let us know why you're feeling simply the blessed. Text us 66777, starting your message with the word premier. WhatsApp's on 0303 040 1000, emails studio@premier.org.uk. Jess, what have you got planned for the weekend with your wonderful husband? Did he just brought home, what was it, a mango or a melon or something?
1: A melon. I've got melon for breakfast. And we're off to a wedding in an hour's time, so I better get myself glammed up for that.
0: Okay, lovely.
1: And then Sunday church, baby. We got church. And a Sunday roast at a friend's house, which is always the most delightful thing. It feels very married, doesn't it? And to a Sunday roast at a friend's house.
0: She's domesticated.
1: She's domesticated.
0: All right, well, thank you for joining us on
3: Jess,
0: your Saturday morning.
3: Lovely to see you. Lovely
0: Enjoy
3: to see
0: the
3: you,
0: wedding.
3: Nick, as well.
1: Bye, friends.
0: Bye, Nick.
1: Bye.

0: 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It's just coming up to 8 minutes to 10 o'clock and you're listening to Big Breakfast.
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0: Now, do you ever read passages of scripture and wonder, what exactly does this mean? Especially the ones about the end times or the beast. Well, let's hear a short extract from Chuck Smith's sermon delving into the topic of the beast.
2: They worship the dragon through his incarnated person, the Antichrist. And they say, who is likened to the beast? And who is able to make war with him? He will have tremendous power, tremendous authority. He will subdue three, probably, of the most powerful kingdoms to take over the rule. He will put to death the two witnesses who have up to this point been invincible. And the beast destroys them, puts them to death. And so the world will marvel at this man's power. And they'll say, who can make war with him? And there was given unto him a mouth speaking great things and blasphemies. Again, this is mentioned by Daniel both in chapter 7 and chapter 11, I believe it is. And power was given unto him to continue for 3.5 years, 42 months. And he opened his mouth in blasphemy against God to blaspheme his name and his tabernacle, that is his dwelling place, and them that dwell in heaven. Now, this man is a man of open blasphemy. Again, Paul makes mention of that in 2 Thessalonians 2, as Paul talks about the man of sin, son of perdition. So he opposes and exalts himself against all that is called God or that is worshipped, so that he as God sits in the temple of God, declaring himself to be God, speaking blasphemies against God. And it was given unto him to make war with the saints and to overcome them. And power was given to him over all the families, tongues, and nations. Now, this war with the saints and overcomes them is also predicted in Daniel. He makes war with the saints, Daniel said, and prevails against them. These saints could not be the church of Jesus Christ. When Jesus announced to Peter his church, he said, upon this rock I will build my church, and the gates of hell shall not prevail against it. There's no way that Satan can prevail against the church of Jesus Christ. But these are the people who have received Christ during this final 7-year period after the church has been taken out. As a result of the witnesses, of those two witnesses, or the witness of the 144,000, these people have received Jesus Christ as Lord, has acknowledged Jesus as their Lord. But he will make war against them and prevail them. He has power to put to death, and he will put to death those that believe in Jesus Christ. But being martyred is preferable to submitting to his authority or worshiping him. Because we will find out in the next chapter that if anybody worships him, they lose any chance of salvation forever.
3: That was the voice of Pastor Chuck Smith. His full sermon's entitled The Word Today can be heard every morning here on Premier at 4:30 a.m. in the morning. Start your day getting into the Word of God. 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That's after this. 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
9: Hello, I'm Kelly Valencia. Andy Burnham has ruled out calling an early general election, saying the next vote will be in 2029. The Prime Minister says going to the polls now would throw the country into a backward-looking process. He says his priorities are tackling the cost of living and helping businesses. Mr. Burnham is heading to Liverpool for his first Labour conference as Prime Minister. In other news, Pope Leo will celebrate a huge open-air mass in the centre of Paris today. Tens of thousands of people are expected in the Place de la Concorde during the first papal visit to France in 18 years. Yesterday, the pontiff called for the protection of children and young people online.
10: Their vulnerability must never become an opportunity for exploitation. These technologies support their growth and relationships, safeguarding their freedom to think and discern, and always remaining the service of the dignity of the human person.
9: Pope Leo is in France for the next 3 days. The Diocese of Southwark has confirmed that members of the far-right group Patriot Platform have been attending services at one of their churches. It's after a report said more than 25 members of the group are attending a church in South London and are considering baptism. Among them is the movement's leader, Danny Tomo, who was charged this week with criminal damage after police investigated an allegation that a boat was damaged in the English Channel while an emergency responder was on board. He has denied the charge. The diocese says churches should welcome people from all backgrounds, but stresses that this does not mean condoning their views or behaviour. It says there are no grounds in the Bible for Christian nationalism and condemns violence, unlawful conduct and behaviour denying the dignity and rights of others. Studies found 60% are worried their degree won't lead to a job that justifies the cost of the student loan. The government says research shows going to uni delivers significant lifetime earnings and employment benefits. Vivian Stern, who is the chief executive of Universities UK, agrees.
11: Overall, on average, graduates do better in terms of things like earnings. No individual is an average, right? But it does, I think, add weight to the argument that if you're looking to sort of build resilience in what's going to be an uncertain labour market, a degree is still a very sensible investment.
9: And the first sections of the Eternal Wall of Answered Prayer have been completed near Birmingham. The Christian monument will feature 1 million bricks each linked to a story of answered prayer. The project is expected to open in 2029.
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9: Southern areas of England are basking in lovely sunshine, with London reaching a delightful 21 degrees Celsius. Much of Wales also enjoys pleasant spells, seeing highs of around 20 degrees Celsius. Heading north, Scotland and Northern Ireland will find a mix of sunshine and scattered showers, accompanied by brisk winds and temperatures generally between 15 and 18 degrees Celsius. That's your latest from the Premier News team.
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15: Yes, very wonderful to be with you on another glorious Saturday morning. It's just after 10 o'clock, well, 4 minutes past 10 on Saturday, the 26th of September. 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
16: Thank you, Kelly, for the headlines. If you have just joined us, fear not, plenty of great stuff on the way, including Max's conversation with Pam Rhodes.
15: Yes, it's the 65th anniversary of Songs of Praise, a programme which has been putting worship into people's homes long before content creators or online church came about. I've been chatting to Pam, who presents this weekend's special episode, about the show's legacy, her favourite hymns, and where you'd find it when she's not on the telly.
16: Yes, but before all that, we promise to speak the truth and nothing but the truth in this week's Yay or Nay. Or do we?
15: Yeah, well, this is the question.
16: We have a contentious issue for you this week, and it's all about whether honesty should get in the way of love.
15: Yes, it's going to be spicy, so do stick with us. This is KXC.
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0: KXC and Oh God Would You Move on Premier Christian Radio. It's just coming up to 10 minutes past 10. You're listening to Big Breakfast with Max and Lydia.
1: Yeah, and if you have just joined us this morning, you've arrived at exactly the right time. It is time to warm up your debating skills.
0: Dust off the gavel, straighten those judicial robes, because we're heading back into the Big Breakfast courtroom.
2: Now it's time for Yay or Nay.
0: Here is how yay or nay works.
1: One big question, two opposing sides.
0: One of us argues yay.
1: The other argues nay.
0: And you, the Big Breakfast family, are the jury.
1: You will hear both sides weigh up the evidence.
0: And decide who has made the better case.
1: And remember, there are no appeals in this courtroom. Once you deliver your verdict, that is it.
0: So what is today's case, Lydia?
1: Okay, it's a good one today. Should you tell your friend that you don't like their fiancé?
0: No.
1: Imagine your best mate imagine your best mate is getting married. They're completely loved up. They're planning the wedding.
0: Mm.
1: They're picking out the flowers, but you are really not sure.
0: Yeah, for some reason you think they are just not right for each other. Maybe you spotted some red flags that your friend hasn't seen. Maybe you have to struggle with them. You find them insufferable, if I can use that word.
1: Either way, you're now facing a friendship dilemma. Do you tell your mate exactly what you think, or do you keep your mouth shut and smile for the wedding photos?
0: Okay, so I guess, is honesty always the best policy, or is this one of those moments where a little white lie might actually be the kindest thing? Oh, they're lovely.
1: Yeah, I really, really like you.
0: Very interesting. Okay, Lydia, I think it's your turn to start this time. So where do you stand on this issue? Your friend, they've just got engaged to someone that you fundamentally think is the wrong match for them. What are you doing about it?
1: Okay, I'm going to start by saying this has happened to me.
0: Ooh, if you're watching, could be you.
1: But I think for today's argument, for today's case, I'm going to take the nay position. Okay, let's start with the obvious. This is your friend's relationship. It's actually not yours. You might not like their fiancé, but you are not the one marrying them. Just because someone isn't your cup of tea doesn't mean they're actually wrong for your friend. And what exactly do you achieve by announcing that you don't like them? You could create unnecessary and awkward tension. You could put your friend, as I say, in an awkward position and make every event where you see them very, very uncomfortable. I do not want to be in that position. Yeah, not for me. I think there's also a difference between having genuine concerns about someone's behaviour and simply like not getting on with them. I think there is a space for us to say, I'm concerned about that bit of behaviour versus, you know, I really don't like them, or we just don't quite mesh. I've been in a situation where I don't quite get on with someone. We're not going to be best friends, but that doesn't mean that they're not good for the person that I'm friends with. So I think we have to be careful of, like, you know, am I putting my own expectations for a relationship or for a partner on someone else, because they might have different priorities. So I think that's important. Also, let's go to the Bible. Proverbs 18 reminds us that life and death are in the power of the tongue. Our words have consequences. Just because something is true doesn't mean it's always helpful. And just because we have an opinion doesn't mean we always need to share it. So we need to have wisdom and discernment in sharing our thoughts.
0: Well, I've got a proverb for you as well. So we can all proverbs. I'm taking the A side. I think it's okay to tell your friend that you don't love their fiancé. As you mentioned, red flags. You're talking now, you sort of changed it to be, oh, if you don't get along, that's fine. I don't get along with everyone to the same extent. But a red flag is very serious. Now, Proverbs 27, verse 6. Wounds from a friend can be trusted, but an enemy multiplies kisses. And if you think about it, the enemy here would be you, allowing them to carry on kissing in some senses. And I just think ultimately this comes down to, what is a friendship about? Is it about placating everything that your friend does, or is it about being honest? Now, if you are seeing red flags that you think could be disruptive to a marriage, which you think could lead to long-term breakdown or disappointment, you have to tell them that, because otherwise you're lying to their face, really. We talk about a white lie. It's not really a white lie. It's a straight-up lie. Now, I understand when they've got engaged, they've almost made a promise to each other. Well, they have made a promise to each other to get married, so it's not the same as the first few weeks of dating. Mm-hmm. But at the same time, they're not in covenant yet. So the door is not firmly closed just yet. It's still an opportunity for you to say, look, ultimately, it's your decision, and it's between you and this person and between you and God. But from where I'm standing, this doesn't seem like the right relationship. I I'm not sensing that you feel comfortable here. You are acting very differently. The person you're with is giving me these warning signs, these red flags, and then maybe you could pick up on a few examples. If it's that serious, if you're talking about your example, where it's like, oh, we don't really get along as well. They haven't got the same sense of humor. Then fine. You've got to learn to support the relationship, whatever. But if it's really a red flag situation, 100%, yeah, you've got to speak out.
1: So you'd come armed with evidence, armed with examples.
0: I don't want to. Love isn't about, you know, keeping a list of right and wrongs, but I guess you could point out certain character aspects where you're like, let's just say, for example, whenever I'm with you, they always seem to put you down. No matter what, they always make jokes about you. Or let's say you're always telling me that he's not making time for you and he's making time for other people. These small examples, which overall could lead to a quite unhappy marriage. But I do understand at the same time that no one's going to marry someone perfect. When you marry someone, they're going to change, develop, and you're going to have to learn to love them whoever they are. But if there's some serious red flags or even things that person hasn't dealt with and you're like, that's going to cost you in the long run, then yeah, definitely, yeah, speak up.
1: But I think some of what you're saying is so true, but there comes a point where you might have raised some bits and pieces, things that you're concerned about. Maybe they just don't listen to you. If that is the case, I think we have to learn to sometimes be like, okay, I've shared my thoughts. This is over to you now. If you've asked for my advice and I've shared it, you've asked for my opinions, I've shared it, and you've not done anything about it, then I think we have to say, okay, well, that is your decision. Okay, you know, let's just move on. I think that one of the kindest things we can do as a friend is ask really, really good questions, to be curious and to support your friend. But sometimes that support does look like, you know, saying, let's chat about it. I'd love to ask you questions, but actually, it's not my place to ask, you know, to challenge anymore because I've done that and you've not listened.
0: I agree with that. But that's also the yay side of things, isn't it? Really, that is the initial challenge, because the question is, should you tell your friend if you don't like their fiance? Once you've told them and they say, look, I know you guys don't get along, or you might see them in this light, but actually what you're not seeing is this, so I really want you to support me on this, then I'll go, okay, fine, I'm now going to be your friend, I'm going to love you, whatever, and I'm going to pray over this relationship, pray for this marriage to be the best it can be. I'm not going to then be like, if things go wrong, oh, I told you so, I knew you was going to be like that.
1: But we're also, I feel like we're talking about two different situations, aren't we? We're talking about, you know, a situation where I don't like your fiance because I actually don't think they're good for you. And you're also, are we talking about personality or are we talking about red flags?
0: Because that's true.
1: They're two different situations, because there could be someone that you actually just think, I really don't like your character, or I don't like who you are. Also, but they're actually probably not a bad boyfriend to that person or girlfriend to that person.
0: And also, if your friend is dating someone, if your friend has faith, they are Christian, they go to church, they believe in Jesus Christ, and they're dating someone who has none of those beliefs, they're unequally yoked, as you might say in the Bible, then I think it's well worth challenging them in the right way. It's all about tone. It's all about doing it at the right time. It's not about coming in hard and fast with your opinions. As you say, you should probably ask more questions than you give answers. But at the same time, as you said, I think it is important that you state it there and then, because what you don't want to do is 10, 15 years down the line, you see their marriage is struggling and you're like, I wish I just said that one thing over coffee.
1: But then I also think it depends on your relationship with the person as well. If it's your best mate and you're able to be honest with
0: each
1: other,
0: you have to have a good relationship. You can't just do it with someone you barely know from church and say, just want to chip in on your relationship here. You've got to have a really strong relationship first.
1: Yeah, I agree with you. I just think there are moments where we need to speak up and there are moments when we need to stay silent. Because if we're constantly, I don't like them, or sharing our opinions, sometimes that actually can be damaging to a friendship.
0: What I've been chatting to my friends about recently, because we've been talking about what it means to sharpen iron, you know, iron sharpens iron. And we were saying the conversations that you have behind people's backs, you should be having to their faces. So for example, if your friends are dating and you keep saying to people around you, I don't think they're the right fit, or like, have you seen so-and-so recently? She doesn't seem happy. Go to that person. Don't just have these conversations around them, because that's no use. That's just pure gossip. So it might sound uncomfortable to be like, well, I don't really want to challenge them on the person they're dating. That's a very sensitive issue. At the end of the day, it's going to be better in the long run if you say it. Even if it doesn't go well initially, even if they're annoyed at you and maybe they don't speak to you for a little bit, they'll be grateful in the end.
1: I've got one final point on this. I do think, though, there is sometimes when we're in this situation, which, as I say, I have been in, but, you know, if there's someone, one of our really good friends is dating someone or thinking about marrying someone, and we just rub up against them and it just is not, you don't get on. Sometimes, though, I think we have to do a bit of self-reflection and think, Is this an insecurity of mine that they're starting to bring up? Is this actually a me problem?
0: Am I jealous of the fact I'm not seeing them anymore?
1: Yeah, exactly. I mean, that's a real thing, isn't it? If you feel like your friend is being taken away by their person, is that actually a us problem? Is that like a me problem of, you know, I'm feeling a little bit jealous or feeling a little bit left out? Or actually, are they might be the perfect person you're thinking, oh, I wish that my partner was like them. You know, we have to be quite...
0: I don't want you to be happy because I'm not happy.
1: Yeah, well, exactly. Yeah. I think we have to be real about that because I think that is a motivation often when we don't like someone.
0: Okay, well, there you go. Both sides have been heard. A lot of nuance in this debate.
1: Yeah.
0: So is it always best to be honest if you don't like your friend's fiancé? And does it depend on how red the flags are? Or should you always keep shtum and support them and love them no matter what? It's their decision, their life. It's between them and God.
1: It's a juicy one today.
0: It is juicy.
1: Big Breakfast Jury, we need your verdict. Should you tell your friend that you don't like their fiancé?
0: Yay.
1: Or nay?
0: So it's time to get your votes in. And if you've ever been in this situation, we want to hear how it went down. Here's how you can vote.
2: Now, what say you? Are you yay or nay? Tell us now on 0303 040 1000. That's 0303 040 1000. And to be quick, chop chop.
0: Okay, you've got roughly about an hour to get your votes in, but the earlier the better, so I can do a bit of counting. And yeah, honest experiences, maybe even yourself, you've been told by a friend, I'm sorry, but I don't like your fiance. I might have been a boyfriend or a girlfriend, because we're focusing purely on fiance, because it almost feels like the stakes are higher. Is that why we're doing that?
1: No, but whatever. I'd love to hear some personal experiences. If this has happened to you, we want to hear about it.
0: Don't worry, you can stay anonymous. I don't have to name people. We're going to come to some of your votes after this from Lauren Daigle.

0: look up. You're listening to Big Breakfast. It's just gone 24 minutes past 10. That was Lauren Daigle with Look Up, Child. Now, whether you're a self-confessed culture vulture or you couldn't tell your Monet from your Michelangelo, we have got something for you this morning because it's time to stretch those cultural muscles with this.
1: Ah, yes, it's time for Cultural Corner, a part of the show where Max and Lydia cast a discerning eye over the worlds of television, film and music to reflect on what they've seen and what they've heard through a distinctly Christian lens.
2: Yes, that's right. From the big screen to the theatre, from the latest music to a wander around a museum. We're here for all the good stuff. So, Lydia, what's caught your eye this week? What cultural masterpiece are you bringing to the table? Let me guess. It's a book.
0: You have guessed correctly.
2: Lydia's on a marathon. She's reading the most books in a year.
0: This book actually did take me a little bit longer than I usually would take, but it was a non-fiction. I always find them a little bit more hard-going than a good fiction book.
2: Oh, really?
0: But it was still a good book. Okay, it is called Africa is Not a Country by Dipo Foloyin. Now, I was recommended this book about a year ago when I was on the Global Mercy with Mercy Ships. I did a lovely trip out there for Premier Christian Radio, and I was recommended this book, and it's really interesting. So Africa is Not a Country. It's a sharp, it's a funny and a provocative challenge to the way that Africa is portrayed in Western media and popular culture. So, I mean, loads to unpack. There's so many different themes in there that we could unpack. But just a brief kind of summary. So Africa, obviously, it's a continent. It is not one homogenous place. It's a continent of 54 countries, hundreds of cultures and languages, and vastly different histories, politics, and experiences. Yet, Western representations often flatten all of that into a single story of poverty, conflict, corruption, and often humanitarian crises. So the book is basically trying to challenge some of these things and give a little bit of an overview of what the continent of Africa actually looks like in all of its diversity. So the book kind of explores different aspects of this kind of problem, including it touches on colonialism, it touches on Western stereotypes, the tendency to portray Africa through images of safari and war and extreme poverty. And then it talks about politics and leadership. So it does a big chapter on dictatorships and coups and elections and corruption, but also some of the really positive stories from some of the African nations. It also touches on culture and identity. The author celebrates music and fashion and food and sport, which is amazing. And then he talks about the Western gaze. So one of his central concerns is who gets to tell the story. So Africa is frequently discussed about rather than listened to or understood on its own terms. So it's basically, as I say, it's trying to challenge the idea that Africa is homogenous. It's basically saying Africa is too vast and diverse to function as a single kind of cultural or political identity. I mean, so much was covered in this book, and I found it fascinating. I learned so much about some of the history of politics in some of these African nations, and just the diversity of different cultures and languages. I mean, I knew some of those things, but to have some detail there was really, really interesting. But some kind of faith reflections on this. I don't know, it made me think a lot about how, as Christians, first of all, the church on the continent of Africa is just incredible. It's growing, it's vibrant, particularly kind of in West Africa. There's incredible traditions of faith. And I think as Christians, we are called to be people of understanding and curiosity. We don't want to be people that stereotype or assume that we can't learn something from different people groups, from the church in other areas of the world. And I also think as well, as part of the church with a capital C, the global church challenges kind of Western assumptions. So Christianity actually isn't a Western religion. I think often arts and media kind of portrays it in that way. I think a lot of people around the world see Christianity as a Western religion, but we know that that's not actually true. But, this idea that Christianity is a Western religion that's been exported to the world is a falsehood. And As I say, there are enormous and diverse Christian communities across Africa with their own theologians, traditions, worship styles, and expressions of faith. And I've been saying, you know, Western Christians have a lot to learn about the vibrancy of the church in the continent, on the continent of Africa. And just that call for us to challenge some of the things that we see in media, maybe some of the assumptions and stereotypes that we see. How can we challenge that and bring truth to some of those lies that we hear about Africa?
2: I'm very intrigued. I want to read this book now because
0: it's good.
2: It's definitely quite personal. I don't know if you remember in school days, often so many jokes about Africa as a continent, and yeah, it's quite toxic looking back at the way we would talk about it and how people assume it is one big blob when actually there's so many diverse cultures and also so many different political realities going on. You talk about Nigeria, Democratic Republic of Congo. So many different experiences for Christians across Africa as well.
0: Definitely.
2: It's not just, I think we can sometimes think, oh, Africa is Pentecostal and vibrant, but, you know, it's so vast and...
0: I mean, thinking about the Ethiopian Orthodox Church.
2: Yeah, and also,
0: well,
2: like, I'm quarter Egyptian and Egypt is an Arabic nation, so it's very, very different.
0: Very different from South Africa.
2: It's still in the continent of

0: by Band-Aid some of those, you know, big cultural moments that that were significant, raised a lot of money for some of the nations that were struggling with poverty and with droughts and with famine as well. Really, really amazing that that money was raised, but we need to be careful that we're not being shaped by those stereotypes.
1: Fully agree. Now, after Kelly brings us the latest news, you're going to hear my conversation with Pam Rhodes, who is the presenter of Songs of Praise, which is celebrating its 65th anniversary. Long before we had content creators, online church, we had Songs of Praise, bringing worship into your homes. And talking of perhaps appreciating the diversity of the UK church, it used to be quite Anglican, quite high church, whereas now you get to see the depth and breadth of the church. So looking forward to that conversation that comes after Kelly brings us the latest news.
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8: Hello, I'm Kelly Valencia. The Prime Minister is heading to Liverpool today ahead of the Labour Party's annual conference tomorrow and his first since taking office. Andy Burnham's already rejected the possibility of an early general election, insisting the next one will be held in 2029. Iran says it's given the US a plan which would see the Strait of Hormuz reopen within 7 days. The country's foreign minister says the choice now rests with the United States over whether to follow their conditions. In other news, Pope Leo will celebrate a huge open-air mass in the centre of Paris today. Tens of thousands of people are expected in the Place de la Concorde during the first papal visit to France in 18 years. And the first sections of the Eternal Wall of Answered Prayer have been completed near Birmingham. The Christian monument will feature 1 million bricks, each linked to a story of answered prayer. The project is expected to open in 2029. That's your latest from the Premier News team.

0: The Hitmakers Choir with their version of Rock of Ages. It's just gone 25 minutes to 11 o'clock. 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
1: Now, 65 years ago, the first human went into space. Construction began on the Berlin Wall, and John F. Kennedy was inaugurated as the 35th president of the United States. But much more importantly than all of that, the very first episode of Songs of Praise aired.
0: Yes, what started out as cameras simply capturing hymns at a Sunday service has grown into a programme showcasing the incredible diversity of the UK church while hearing some extraordinary stories of God at work along the way. I sat down with broadcaster and author Pam Rhodes, who's presenting this weekend's special anniversary episode to reflect on the show's incredible legacy, her favourite hymns, and the joys of looking after, in her words, an army of grandchildren. Here she is, reflecting on how a show all about church and God has outlived so many others.
2: Well, you wonder why, don't you, any programme would last for 65 years. But I think for Songs of Praise, one of the clues is in the title, Songs of Praise, hymns that people love so dearly, such a wonderful resource for all of us. And I think that the thing about hymns is that it's a combination of words and music. And sometimes those words have come from, it could have been a psalmist 3,000 years ago. It could have been, you know, Matt Redman or any of our writers today. But they are wordsmiths who wake up in the morning and feel perhaps the need for guidance or protection or forgiveness or just want to praise. And they write beautiful words, which when they meet just the right piece of music, embed themselves in our hearts and our souls. And we remember them. We remember words from hymns that when we were young, we sang at school. And it means that they're a bit like prayers in our pocket, that when we feel the need to have guidance or forgiveness or protection, that those words are there, beautifully written, profound thoughts and deep beliefs that are expressed beautifully. So I think hymns are a tremendous gift to us, and that's one of the reasons why people love Songs of Praise. Well, that and the fact that in the early years, we didn't have the words on screen because our producers felt that the expressions on people's faces was very moving and inspiring. But of course, when they put the words up by popular demand, it was the biggest karaoke in the world. And there's that lovely sense of fellowship that everybody's joining in. So I think songs are a very good reason why it's lasted so long.
3: You've met so many people and famous people, but also everyday ordinary Christians in your time. Is there a particular person? It could be a well-renowned person, but it could be someone we never heard of before that really sticks with you as someone that was very special.
2: Well, Dolly Parton, of course, that we've just lost, was a very special memory. I saw her at about 8 o'clock in the morning. She looked fantastic. I mean, who could look that good in the mornings? But a deeply Christian lady, you know, from birth till the moment she died, her faith was so important to her. But I do remember her saying that my mum said I should never go to church in a skirt that's too short. And she said, I haven't been inside that church since. Of course, not true, but just a wonderful sense of humour. It was a very memorable visit, that. I think that perhaps as much as remembering people, I remember the themes that are recurring and that many people have shared in a moving way. One of them is forgiveness. I remember meeting a lovely man called Vincent Uzoma, who had been a teacher. He was actually a professional chemist, but he'd gone back to do a few days of teaching in colleges. A black family, lovely, lovely man, and really keen to instill his enthusiasm for chemistry to the pupils he was teaching. And he confiscated a phone from one young boy one afternoon, and the next morning that boy in front of the whole class stabbed him, and he was on the ground watching his lifeblood flow away. And fortunately they got him to the hospital in time, and 5 months later he was in court to hear that this 14-year-old boy was given a sentence of 11 years for what he'd done. And when he got that sentence, he yawned. And Vincent came out on the court steps. It was on the news, but just hearing him talk about it again, and just said, I was in there and just saw a boy who'd had a really tough start in life and was going somewhere where perhaps he could be brought round and taught the error of his ways. And that's what I pray for him. And I forgive him because I cannot carry the burden of hatred or resentment around with me. And that is a message I think we've heard time and time and again on Songs of Praise. I think the other thing that always strikes me is the power of prayer. How many people talk about desperately difficult times in their lives and how prayer, even at the time when it felt as if it was going nowhere, is always heard. And whether it's the whole country, millions of people praying with us at the start of a potential war or at a great sadness, like, you know, the Queen's death or whatever, or one lone voice of prayer in the night in despair, God hears, and prayer has power. That's certainly been proved to me over the years.
3: I know as well that Songs of Praise has changed in terms of the churches that it covers. It probably was known for being quite Anglican, quite high church, whereas now you cover the depth and the breadth of the UK church. I mean, I guess in a way that makes you quite ecumenical, Pam. You've got to see a range of denominations. What have you taken, maybe, let's say, with a Pentecostal church? What have you learned from them?
2: Oh, I am so pleased that now we are reflecting styles of worship in so many different churches. I think the Anglican reputation almost started as well from the logistics of recording, because we'd take an outside broadcast. We'd often go to the biggest church building and invite all denominations. So that would then be open to the criticism. Well, how come when the church is, you know, have got the cameras there, they're full, and on a Sunday, they're not. But now we've broadened it out. And now we only collect music perhaps about 12 times a year when we know we're looking for particular songs. And generally we're using the resource of our own video recordings, which means that we have a wide span of music for every programme. Every programme has traditional hymns that are dearly loved. Every programme has worship songs that are popular and are being sung today in perhaps more evangelical churches. Every song has gospel. Every programme has gospel in it too. And I just think, well, one of the ladies that you'll meet on the programme, which is going out on Sunday, our 65th anniversary programme, was a lady who said when she first started, she'd always watched it since it started, but she never saw people that looked like her on it. And then in 1984, when we did a big gospel recording from Southwark Cathedral, she was looking and suddenly thought, this is my faith, this is my religion, this is my worship. And that's just gone on and on and on. And her son Romeo, who's only 16 now, he also, you know, on modern technology, through podcasts, through internet, through social media, can watch Songs of Praise whenever he wants to. So it's just grown and changed so much over the years.
1: That was the voice of presenter Pam Rhodes speaking to Max ahead of tomorrow's 65th anniversary special of Songs of Praise. More of that conversation comes after this 18th century hymn.

0: The London Philharmonic Choir with their version of Abide With Me. It's just gone 14 minutes to 11 o'clock. Let's head back to my conversation with presenter Pam Rhodes now, who is, of course, on Premier's Heart and Hymns and Songs of Praise, a show celebrating its 65th anniversary tomorrow. Now, Pam is known, of course, for the hymns of old, but I want to know what's her favourite modern worship classic. Here's what she had to say.
1: I suppose on Hearts and Hymns as well, I know that the songs I like are the ones that my listeners like too. The Goodness of God is so popular. I like Not Through Me, But Through Christ, Yet Not Me, But Through Christ Alone. The words of that really speak to me. But old hymns too. I like the Fanny Crosby hymns, bearing in mind that she was blind all her life and she overcame so much and has been inspirational in the 8,000 hymns that she wrote to us. My favourite hymn is To God Be the Glory, because it's such a blockbuster. I love to finish services with that sense of marching out into the world full of passion for Christ and for your faith. So I think I would describe myself as an anorak about hymns, worship songs, just singing praise to God. It was St. Augustine who said once, to sing is to pray twice. And I think that in all songs, whenever they're written, it's the prayer of the person who is writing it and our prayers joining with that prayer that make hymns so special for us.
2: And it might seem obvious, given the show is called Songs of Praise, but how have you kept God at the centre of your work when you've been presenting, when you've been meeting people? Because it's easy, isn't it, sometimes to do the Christian thing, but actually not bring God in, invite God into that space. So how have you had those daily rhythms?
1: I think probably because I'm writing and talking and thinking about God all the time. And I sometimes think I'm always writing about God and other people's feelings of God. And that, I suppose, that is a form of prayer, isn't it? I often worry that God to me feels very comfortable, like a friend who has quite literally walked through life with me. And sometimes just the awesomeness, the magnificence of, you know, the maker of heaven and earth is almost beyond my comprehension when I have this friend that I talk to all the time. And I don't think God needs words in prayers. I think that he knows exactly what I'm thinking and feeling. And I think God is always at the heart of everything I do, everything I will always do.
2: And as we said, we're 65 years into Songs of Praise. What are the hopes, the dreams and the prayers for the next maybe 65 years?
1: Well, I think it's safe. I think it's proved its position. I think that as a country, we're committed to it being there. It is the only Christian voice on television, mainstream television now, that you can rely on. I think the programmes are really good these days, reflecting real life and very engaging, people really tuning in and loving it. I meet so many people who wouldn't miss it ever. And I think that there is a commitment to keep it on mainstream television. And it's also, as that young man in the programme today says, is available in so many other ways. And we will move with the times and we will keep God's voice strong and loud across this nation as much as we possibly can.
2: When Pam Rhodes isn't presenting Songs of Praise, what would we most likely find you doing?
1: Gardening. I love gardening. We recently moved to somewhere with a nice big garden that I've created. I'm having such a lot of fun with that. I have quite a lot of grandchildren, so that's a lovely thing too. The fact that it's a birthday party later on this afternoon that I'll be going to. I like playing the piano too. That's one of the things as I've got older I always meant to do, and I'm playing very badly with my earphones in, so no one knows how bad I am.
2: Well, I'd love to get some advice from you on being a great... Are you a grandma, a granny, a nanny?
1: Well, it's more interesting than that, because I have two children, Max and Beth are my two children, but when I married Richard 23 years ago, he had six daughters. Okay, so they are now all grown up, and I'm sort of mum to many, but I'm nanny pammy to an army of grandchildren, which is just the greatest joy. I can't tell you how wonderful it is.
2: So when you say you've got a birthday this afternoon, what you mean is you've...
1: Is.
2: So when you say you've got a birthday this afternoon, what you mean is you've got birthdays most weekends, I'm assuming, with this many grandchildren.
1: Probably a lot of cake, a lot of cake, I think I can
2: what's
1: say.
2: What's your advice for the grandparents out there? How can you be a great spiritual grandparent?
1: It's it is a lovely role to be a grandparent, because you can spoil in the way that mums can't. You know, you don't have to be the one that's not allowed to bend the rules, as mums don't. And I do think there's something, which I think churches recognise quite often too, that there's a real bond between the old and the young. You know, that there's a way of just speaking directly, which cuts out the in-between, which is probably the work bit and the not-so-interesting bit. We can have a really warm and loving relationship, which brings joy to us both, young and old, I think.
2: And Pam, before you go, I've got to offer you the chance to talk about your show, Hearts and Hymns. For those who haven't listened to it before on Premier Christian Radio, how can they listen to you and what would they expect?
1: Well, Hearts and Hymns is about 25 years old now. The first hour between 8 and 9 on a Sunday morning is always a theme. So that's really my indulgence in a way. It's me looking at things that interest me, that express the Christian faith through music. But the second hour between 9 and 10 is much more fun because it's a request programme. And I get a lot of requests from people remembering hymns from childhood, hymns their mums or even their grandmas sang to them. And just also then hymns that have got words that have spoken to them that have helped them through difficult times. Hymns do mark our lives, don't they? And bring back such a lot of emotion and strength sometimes, courage. And then also the new songs, which I love to share too. So I'm hoping it's something for everyone. And as we've been on for 25 years, I'm hoping, you know, we'll continue in that role.
2: And there might be someone listening who's like, I want to work in broadcasting. I want to be presenting on TV. What would be your advice to that person?
1: I think probably not to want it too much. I sort of fell into it because I was working behind the scenes in television, became a presenter by accident for a school series and thought, well, I'll do it for a year and then I'll go back to a proper job. And do you know, that was back in 1974, so that's 51 years ago. And I have worked consistently in national television and radio ever since. But I think it is something that could be very cutthroat for people, that they you know, they become too ambitious about it. But I would only say that everyone you meet on the way up, you also meet on the way down. So as with the rest of all life, just treat people as you'd want to be treated. Make sure you are professional, you do your homework, you get on with your job. And actually, that's the way to move upwards.
3: Wisdom.
2: Pure wisdom.
3: From Pam Rhodes. That was broadcaster and author Pam Rhodes speaking ahead of tomorrow's 65th anniversary special of Songs of Praise. Pam is also the host of Hearts and Hymns every Sunday from 8 a.m. to 10 a.m. and 6 p.m. on Premier Christian Radio.
2: Indeed. Now, some of your votes are coming in for this.
4: Now it's time for Yay or Nay.
2: The issue this week, should you tell your friend or your family if you don't like their fiancé? Okay, we've had this in from Kaka in Lagos, Nigeria. He says, good morning, guys. I love your show. I just want to twist the question a bit. What if you caught the fiancé in a sinful act? Now, we're not going to go into too many details, but I think we know what you're getting at there, Kaka. Would you tell them or keep mute just because your friend is very happy in the relationship? Well, you know what I'd say? I'd say you definitely have to say, and that's a major red flag. That's a relationship ender.
3: Are we talking as in we've caught the fiance cheating?
2: I think so. And I don't think there's any excuses there. There's no...
3: That's straight coming to the friend.
2: If they're
3: straight
2: in a marriage, then maybe they can work for it. But if you're dating, I think that's got to be a no-go.
3: I think, yeah, clarity and honesty is really important. Can you imagine how guilty you'd feel if you hadn't told your friend that... I mean, I think there's a way of doing it. Maybe, you know, you have to have a real wisdom in knowing how to break that news or encourage them maybe to have that tricky conversation with their fiancé or their boyfriend slash girlfriend. But I think
2: it's just a no from me.
3: Yeah, I think that's, for me personally, I would want to tell my friend, I think.
2: Kerry has been in touch.
3: Kerry's also been in touch. Kerry, thank you so much for this message, Kerry. Kerry says, hi guys, tragically, my marriage finally failed irreparably 4 years ago. On telling my Christian friends, all but one said they thought that would happen, even before the knot, of tying the knot, but not one of them said anything. I would have valued their words. It would have made me pray on their views given in love. They saw signs that I didn't and gave solid examples why, but it was too late.
2: Oh, Kerry, I'm so sorry to hear that, but I think it is it's a lesson in your friends telling you the truth. Might have saved you some hurt, but at the same time, you never know how you would have responded at the time. But thank you for being so honest with your story
3: thank
2: there.
3: Thank you. But it's really sad to hear, isn't it? I mean, I think that is an example, Kerry, of having friends that actually would speak up. And I think maybe that is our responsibility to speak truth, and to be people of truth and grace. You know, that mm-hmm. is exactly what Jesus was all about. He was full of grace and truth. And I think that this is an example of where we have to be bold, don't we? And even if it's going to be a tricky conversation, we want to be people who love our friends. And maybe that love does look like speaking the truth.
0: It does. Well, let us know what you think. Is it wise to tell your friend if you don't like their fiancé? Here's how you can vote. And then after that, Kelly will bring us the latest news.
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11: On the evening of that first day of the week, when the disciples were together with the doors locked for fear of the Jewish leaders, Jesus came and stood among them and said, "Peace be with you." After he said this, he showed them his hands and sighed. The disciples were overjoyed when they saw the Lord. Again, Jesus said, "Peace be with you. As the Father has sent me, I am sending you." And with that, he breathed on them and said, "Receive the Holy Spirit. If you forgive anyone's sins, their sins are forgiven. If you do not forgive them, they are not forgiven."
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14: Hello, I'm Kelly Valencia. Andy Burnham's heading to Liverpool for the Labour Party conference this weekend, fresh from knocking down rumours he's considering an early general election. The Prime Minister told reporters yesterday he's just focusing on the job at hand. The Sun's chief political correspondent, Martina Bett, says speculation came from a poll last week showing a boost for Labour, but leaving the party still short of a majority.
15: There were reports some people in Number 10 were pushing for an early election, and looking at this poll, they were like, right, we should do it. But it would essentially bring Britain to a standstill when it comes to government governing, because Labour would be forced to do a coalition with left-wing parties.
14: Boys who were infected with HIV and hepatitis when they were experimented on as school children are being recognised with a new memorial. The statue at a school in Hampshire honours the 122 children with haemophilia who were treated there in the 1970s and 80s. Only 30 of them were still alive when the Infected Blood Public Inquiry published its main report in 2024. One victim, Gary Webster, says getting compensation is important.
16: It's recognition that the school did carry out unethical research on children here. So that's an important piece of the puzzle. I mean, money isn't everything. I mean, it won't bring back our health. You know, it won't make us better again. But it is adds that extra little bit of security.
14: In other news, the Diocese of Southwark has confirmed that members of the far-right group Patriot Platform have been attending services at one of their churches. It's after reports said more than 25 members of the group are attending a church in Morden and are considering baptism. Among them is the movement's leader, Danny Tomo, who was charged this week with criminal damage after police investigated an allegation that a boat was damaged in the English Channel while an emergency responder was on board. He has denied the charge. The diocese says churches should welcome people from all backgrounds, but stresses that this does not mean condoning their views or behaviour. It says there are no grounds in the Bible for Christian nationalism and condemns unlawful conduct and behaviour, denying the dignity and rights of others. The Church of England is launching a new survivor support fund for victims and survivors of church-related abuse. It comes into effect on the 1st of October following the closure of the interim support scheme. The move comes amid criticism from survivors over delays and concerns about consultation on the church's wider redress scheme. And the first sections of the Eternal Wall of Answered Prayer have been completed near Birmingham. The Christian monument will feature 1 million bricks, each linked to a story of answered prayer. The project is expected to open in 2029.
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14: Scotland and parts of Northern Ireland are experiencing scattered showers and brisk winds with temperatures around 12 to 16 degrees Celsius. Expect 13 degrees Celsius in Belfast and 16 degrees in Glasgow. Further south, England and Wales are largely dry with plenty of sunshine. London is enjoying 21 degrees Celsius, whilst Cardiff sits comfortably at 18 degrees Celsius with light winds, making it feel pleasantly warm for many. That's your latest from the Premier News team.
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0: Hello and a very warm welcome to you. It's Saturday, the 26th of September. It's just coming up to 5 minutes past 11 o'clock and we are very glad that you are here.
3: Indeed, we are very glad you're here. Very good morning to you. Before we do anything else, let's just take a minute to pause and pray as Jesus taught us.
20: Our Father in heaven, hallowed be your name. Your kingdom come, your will be done, on earth as it is in heaven. Give us today our daily bread, and forgive us our debts, as we also have forgiven our debtors. And lead us not into temptation, but deliver us from the evil one. For yours is the kingdom and the glory, now and forever. Amen.
0: Amen. That was the voice of Luke Williams there from Premier Praise, leading us in the Lord's Prayer. Okay, your votes have been coming through for this week's Yay or Nay.
3: Indeed, today's spicy issue is, should Christians tell their friends or their family members that they don't like their fiancé?
0: Yes, is it time to shut up and support or speak up and speak out? Okay, so we've had a vote in from Maz who says, yeah, honesty is always the best policy. Simple as that. Tell your friends. Be honest.
3: On your side there, Maz is on your side, Max. We've had a message from Alison in Yorkshire. Alison says, Morning, Max and Lydia. If you see any genuine red flags in a relationship which is heading for marriage and you know this friend well enough to spot them, then it's better to raise these concerns in a loving, tactful way before the wedding. Your friend may not see them, but when you point them out, he or she may become aware of them. Better to do it now than to see your friend going into an unhappy or abusive marriage. Mm. So Alison is on your side as well.
0: But then you've got Grace, who's supporting you. She says, nay, it would only make them defensive. Jesus often challenged people to think by asking them questions, and in many different situations that works better than being more directly critical. I still think you can ask questions and challenge, though.
3: Yeah.
0: Does that have to be different?
3: I think this is really interesting. I think so much of this is, some really, really great points being thrown around. But I guess I want to come back to this idea that they're not actually like a bad boyfriend/girlfriend. They're not inherently, there's not red flags from that perspective. You just don't like who they are. Mm. You just don't get on with them.
0: That's your problem that you have to deal with. I get that.
3: But what if they're just like, they might be they're not major red flags for how they'll be as a husband or a wife, but maybe they're just like, they really, really get on your nerves. And you're thinking,
0: things are getting on your nerves? Let's have some examples. Are you saying like the way they eat their food? Or are you saying the way that they speak to your friend?
3: I'm just thinking the way that they speak to you, even if they're lovely to their girlfriend or boyfriend, but the way they speak to someone else's friends. I've had a situation, I won't go into too much detail, but I've had a friend who is very serious with their significant other, mm-hmm. But there has been tension because the significant other has not got on with the rest of the group.
0: And when you say not got on, as in they haven't made an effort, or it's just openly tense?
3: Combination of not made an effort, but also have said some pretty blunt things.
0: Okay.
3: Or, I mean, there's also been a situation where they've been super, super protective and very kind of, they love that person so much. But it's to the point where it's like, okay, personally, I find that a little bit too intense.
0: Do they not want to spend time in the group? Is that part of the problem?
3: Not really that. I think it is. It's more just like, I personally think that what my friend is considering, oh, that's really sweet, they really love me, they're just really like very protective, I would be like, that feels weird.
0: You think it's a bit too much? Well,
3: too
0: I suppose
3: much.
0: As well, you'd hope that the friend would care about your guy's opinions first and foremost.
3: Yeah,
0: I want to
3: so
0: have
3: true.
0: Friends of mine tell me straight, because I value my friend's opinion. So if they don't think I'm with the right person, or if they're like, the person you're dating hasn't been very welcoming or friendly towards us, I'd hope that they'd say that, and I'd hope I'd feel affected by that, because I don't want my relationship just to end up in a sort of a siloed area of my life.
3: But I think it does depend a little bit on what your friendship looks like. You don't want to be, I mean, I think particularly Christian friendships, there is an element of accountability. We talk about that a lot, don't we, in Christian friendships. But if you're friends with someone and you just want them to affirm everything that you do, then that is, you're in for a bit of a shock if they might challenge some of the things that you're doing. Whereas, if you said to that friend, look, I want you to be that person to call me out on things, to challenge me when something isn't going well, then that makes sense. But if you're someone who's like, well, no, I want you just to affirm everything I'm doing, I want you to just say, to be a yes man or yes woman.
0: It's true. Well, keep your votes coming in. Is it wise? Is it a good idea to tell your friend if you don't like their fiance, and maybe how much you don't like them how you'll answer this question? Because a red flag is very different from the way they eat their food, for example.
3: That's a bit petty, but
0: well, I was in. Do you ever find yourself sat next to someone eating their food and thinking, would you just eat like a normal human being?
3: Oh, yes.
0: What I call chamming. Have you heard the word chamming? This is a yay or nay for another time. Chamming is when someone's eating their food and somehow they manage to make all these different mouth noises that I've never heard before. My flatmate used to do it. He used to wind me up a treat.
3: ASMR.
0: Anyway, coming up on the show, we're going to be digging into some Old Testament with the book of Ezra. It's not a book I'm too familiar with, but I've been reading it this week. And I'm also going to be sharing some spiritual reflections on the ultimate superhero film, Avengers Endgame, which is one of the biggest box office movies of all time. Turns out Lydia has never seen it.
3: Never.
0: Well, I'm going to be lecturing you on that, because back in cinemas, Avengers Endgame, it's got an encore. That's why they brought it back in cinemas. It's one big cash cow scheme, which I fell right into. Don't go anywhere. That comes after this.

stressed, busy, or overwhelmed, it's not always easy to stay connected to God. 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

0: Forrest Frank with his version of Amazing Grace. It's just gone 17 minutes past 11 o'clock and a very good morning to you. You're listening to Big Breakfast.
1: We are now. Well.
0: Grand announcement.
1: Malfunction there. Anyway, we are delighted to be the official media partner for the Revival and the Calling Conference in Glasgow this Thursday and Friday. This leadership conference is for anyone who wants to be inspired, equipped and commissioned to lead well, whatever you do. You'll hear from an impressive range of speakers, including Patrick Dixon, ME, author and futurologist, Sir Peter Vardy of the Vardy Foundation, Nikki Gumbel as well, worship leader Michael W. Smith, and so much more. We've got two pairs of tickets for you to attend both events from this Thursday at the SEC Armadillo in Glasgow. So if you'd like to go, you must be available and you must make your own way there. All you need to do is tell us in the Bible, what is the name of the man who led the Israelites out of Egypt? I'm going to say that question again. All you need to do is tell us what is the name of the man who led the Israelites out of Egypt in the Bible. Text the correct answer to our WhatsApp number on 0303 040 1111. That is 0303 040 1111. Yes. I'm going to say it one more time.
0: Okay.
1: 0303 040 1111. The competition closes this Wednesday at 12 noon and the winners will be contacted that evening. You can find out more about that event at therevival.scot.
0: Thank you, Lydia. Right, let's head back into the Cultural Corner.
2: Ah, yes, it's time for Cultural Corner, the part of the show where Max and Lydia cast a discerning eye over the worlds of television, film and music to reflect on what they've seen and what they've heard through a distinctly Christian lens.
0: Yes, indeed. Each week we reflect on a form of art, whether that's a book, a film, a TV show, a museum exhibition, and just talk about why we love it and how it's been drawing us in some way closer to the story of the gospel.
1: Indeed, Max, what have you been watching?
0: Well, a film that you've never seen before, which is quite baffling, to be honest. It's Avengers Endgame. It's back in cinemas as Avengers Endgame Encore, where at the end of the film, you spend your money and you get to see a 10-second teaser for the upcoming Avengers Doomsday film. Now, this film came out 7 years ago, which kind of blows my mind. And it's one of the biggest box office films of all time. It made $2.7 billion at the box office. And it's a three-hour film, so it's a mega film. I went with my flatmate yesterday to see it again for the first time since it came out in cinemas in 2019. So I'd kind of forgotten a lot of the plot. I knew the sort of main parts of it. But for those who aren't familiar with the world of Marvel and the Avengers, let me quickly catch you up. So it comes off the back of Avengers Infinity War, where the villain Thanos has wiped away half of the planet. And I say wiped away, he's dusted them. So they're not necessarily dead, they're sort of half dead there somewhere else. And he's done that because he managed to collect these 5 gemstones, which was required to do the act, and then he clicks his fingers with these 5 gemstones and half the population disappears. In his mind, this is the best thing for humanity. He's doing it because he thinks it's going to help people thrive. Of course, when you wipe away half of humanity, the rest are left with grief and existential doubt and are missing those who have gone. And the Avengers team, which make, you know, have Iron Man, Captain America, we have Ant-Man who magically returns through the power of a rat. I'll let you watch the film to work that one out. They've got to decide whether they're going to risk trying to find Thanos and restore the world back to normal order, or just keep things as they are and hope for the best. And certain Avengers have given up hope. Other Avengers are still fighting the fight. If they can manage to source the stones and bring everyone back and not mess with the timeline, then it all will be hunky-dory, because they start to mess with time travel. So it's a very confusing film, because if you've ever seen Marvel, you've got multiverses, you've got multiple timelines, you've even got, at one point, Captain America fighting previous Captain America. So it's a
1: sure,
0: bit of
1: it sounds very confusing. We've got gemstones, rats, we've got dust.
0: The rat thing
1: confused.
0: I don't want to spoil it too much, but basically Ant-Man gets caught in the quantum realm, and someone needs to press a button to get him back out of the quantum realm. A rat in a van accidentally walks over the button and brings him back. And that his idea is that the way that they can save humanity is by time traveling, back to when Thanos first collected the stones, get the stones, click the fingers, get everyone back. Oof. It's very confusing, very convoluted, but
1: I'm lost already.
0: What I would say is, even though I've done not the greatest job of explaining the plot because it's a very complex plot, when you watch the film, it manages to hold all this together very well. There's multiple characters, multiple character arcs, multiple emotional stories going on, so many timelines, as I said, but actually it holds it together really well. And the biggest success of the film is it manages to put the emotions front and center. Now, there is a lot of crashy-bashy CGI in-your-face stuff, which I don't really care for because it's kind of meaningless. Watching CGI robots fight each other is like, it doesn't matter, does it? Who cares? But what I do care about is emotions, relationships, and a lot of this story is about sacrifice. One character particularly, I don't know if I can spoil it, it's been 7 years, but Iron Man, spoiler alert, does end up sacrificing himself for the greater good to save the rest of humanity and the rest of the Avengers. So there is a film here about sacrifice and one man sacrificing himself for the world.
1: Ooh, sounds familiar.
0: Yeah, it does sound familiar, doesn't it? But I don't want to go too much into that because that's ultimately like Iron Man has got his own defects. He's no perfect person. And he actually has to weigh out whether he's going to do that because that's kind of the central premise, is whether he is willing to give up his happy life because his family still survived. They didn't get snapped away. And whether he's willing to do that to try and save everyone else's family. And ultimately, he does take that risk. So you see what it costs him, and it costs his wife and his daughter. So I love the film because it does manage to do all this in 3 hours, and somehow it still feels coherent, even if it is balancing so much stuff. Where the cracks start to show is that some of it just doesn't add up, like the time traveling. They break their own rules. They talk about how if you travel back in time, so say for you, you travel back in time, you change something about your past. But then what happens then is, if you change your past, there's no longer present you.
1: Yes.
0: So you wouldn't have been able to change your past in the first place. You can't mess with it. It's called the butterfly effect. So they say this. They say, you know, we can't be doing this. We can't make any mistakes. Then they make a ton of mistakes and yeah, it's still all good. So don't look too much into the film because there's a ton of cracks that appear. And I guess with any fantasy film or any superhero film, the rules of the universe don't always hold up. But I was just really enjoying the themes of sacrifice and what you do for love, what you do for even your enemies, those who don't even know you, don't care for you, and Iron Man ultimately does make that sacrifice. The next film is called Avengers Doomsday, which we already know Robert Downey Jr., who plays Iron Man, is returning as Dr. Doom. So the comic book stories is there's a timeline where he chooses to be Iron Man, which is a sort of better version of himself, and another timeline where he chooses to be Dr. Doom. I would argue this is one big cash grab again because they were struggling a little bit, so they got one of their big hitters back in Robert Downey Jr. But I think that's going to be a very interesting film and probably lots to discuss there about the choice of good versus evil and, you know, the path that God set out for you versus the path that the enemy has set out for you. So I'm looking forward to discussing that. But all that to say, Avengers Endgame Encore back in cinemas, and 7 years later, it holds up very well. I'd give it a solid 5 out of 5.
1: 5 out of 5.
0: It's a very good film. It's a very good film.
1: You're a bit picky, aren't you, with your films? So yeah. You are selling it to me. I think the reason why I haven't seen said film is because there's just so many Marvel films to get
0: through.
1: There
0: are a lot of Marvel films,
1: and I feel like I would want to start at the beginning, but just feels like a mountain that I can never climb. So maybe one day.
0: Yeah, I mean, when it came out in 2019, it was the 22nd film in the Marvel Cinematic Universe, and that doesn't include former variations of Marvel movies. And since then, there's probably been another 30, 35, and obviously so many more to come. But Lydia, until the money runs out, they're going to keep going with this.
1: Exactly. They know that it draws people. But you know, all this chat about time travel has got me thinking about a film that we've already mentioned today.
0: About Time?
1: About Time!
0: And that is a similar thing, doesn't it? Where you don't click your fingers, but you go into the wardrobe and
1: you clench your fist, right? Yeah, when you were saying about the butterfly effect, you know, when Tim, the main character in About Time, if you haven't seen it, by the way, Richard Curtis movie, one of the best movies, I think.
0: So emotional. It's so emotional.
1: It's an excellent, excellent film. Just so up there for me. But basically, if you haven't seen it, it's all about this guy, Tim. Very ordinary guy who has the ability to time travel, but only within his own lifespan. So, and it's just it's a beautiful, emotional film, very touching, very mundane, which I absolutely love. But one thing that they explore is this idea of if you go back and change something in your life, that does mean that other things don't happen. There are repercussions if you go back and change something. So, I think I prefer that version of time travel.
0: It's less confusing, to be fair, but even then, there's probably still a few rules that have to be broken because I don't think our minds can fully comprehend time travel.
1: No. That's probably quite a good reason why it doesn't happen. But, do you know, I do quite often think about that film about time and think, oh, I wish I could do what Tim just did and just go back, go into a room, clench my fist and do that conversation again, or not say that stupid thing or not
0: yes,
1: make
0: but
1: that
0: Lydia,
1: mistake.
0: You worship a God who redeems your story. He rewrites your story.
1: I do.
0: Ultimately, we would go back and try and rewrite time, like he does many times in the film, and get it wrong again and again.
1: Well, exactly. And actually, he does say at the end, doesn't he, Tim, his main kind of conclusion of the film, of the story, is I live every day...
0: Appreciating every moment.
1: I don't actually time travel anymore because I try to live each moment intentionally and with the aim of... enjoying every moment.
0: I haven't got time for time travel, so that's my thing. I'm too busy for it.
1: Exactly.
0: I don't think you need to just constantly be trying to work out how you can do things perfectly, because you'll end up making a different mistake, which will lead to a different conclusion. We're broken people. We worship a perfect God.
1: And who knows? Those mistakes might take you to some beautiful places. That's poetic, isn't it?
0: Well, there you go. So if you are a fan of Avengers and you have watched Endgame many years ago, or maybe you're planning to go and see it in the cinemas as it's back now for a weekend or so, let me know your thoughts. And did you get any gospel themes from the show? You can text us 66777, starting your message with the word Premier, and WhatsApp 0303 040 1000.
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7: Hello, I'm Kelly Valencia. Andy Burnham's ruled out calling an early general election, saying the next vote will be in 2029. The Prime Minister says going to the polls now would throw the country into a backward-looking process. Iran's proposed a deal to the US that would see the Strait of Hormuz reopened within a week. It insists America needs to meet its conditions. In other news, the Diocese of Southwark says members of the far-right group Patriot Platform have been attacked.

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1: Yes, and it's just gone 25 minutes to 12 o'clock on Saturday, the 26th of September. And if you've got a Bible on you or you've got your phone, get it out because Lydia is about to share some of the word.
2: Wow, what a setup. Yes, we are going to be in the book of Acts, Acts chapter 5, starting at verse 1. Now, a man named Ananias, together with his wife Sapphira, also sold a piece of property, I should say. That was a
1: piece of prophecy.
2: Property is what it says in the Bible. With his wife's full knowledge, he kept back part of the money for himself, but brought the rest and put it at the apostles' feet. Then Peter said, Ananias, how is it that Satan has so filled your heart that you have lied to the Holy Spirit and have kept for yourself some of the money received for the land? Didn't it belong to you before it was sold? And after it was sold, wasn't the money

0: at your disposal? What made you think of doing such a thing? You have not lied just to human beings, but to God. When Ananias heard this, he fell down and died, and great fear seized all who heard what had happened. Then some young men came forward, wrapped up his body, and carried him out and buried him. About 3 hours later, his wife came in, not knowing what had happened. Peter asked her, "Tell me, is this the price you and Ananias got for the land?" "Yes," she said, "that is the price." Peter said to her, "How could you conspire to test the spirit of the Lord? Listen, the feet of the men who buried your husband are at the door, and they will carry you out also." At that moment, she fell down at his feet and died. Then the young men came in and, finding her dead, carried her out and buried her beside her husband. Great fear seized the whole church and all who heard about these events. Whew, amen.
1: Ooh, amen.
0: Now, that is it's a tough passage, I must say. Whenever I read this passage in the book of Acts, it's always quite, it always hits you, doesn't it, really? It's quite extreme, isn't it? You know, the Lord basically puts to death two people who don't have integrity. So it was interesting. I did a Bible study on this week with my small group. And it was such an interesting conversation. We were talking all about what God thinks about integrity, about honesty. And Max, I'd love to chime in on this. This is more of a Bible study moment.
1: Okay, I'm here.
0: Rather than just me reflecting. But, you know, I was just really struck by the importance of the heart, of being people of integrity as Christians. Meaning what we say when we say things, wanting our words to line up actually with our actions, with what our heart posture is. And I think it's interesting because actually, you know, Ananias and Sapphira could have given just a little bit of the money, and God would have been okay with that as long as they were being honest about it. But it was the fact that they were putting on a bit of a show, and God doesn't want people to be hypocrites. He really hates that. Jesus hates a hypocrite. That is what he says. He speaks that over the Pharisees, doesn't he? You know, you hypocrites. So we'd love to hear your thoughts on this.
1: It's hard though to read this chapter and think he lied and then he got killed. It's like, oh God, that doesn't feel very just. It doesn't feel very fair.
0: Given the fact that Peter also, just chapters before in
1: denied
0: the Gospels,
1: Jesus, denied not Jesus once, three but times. Three times.
0: I know.
1: Sometimes God's justice from a human understanding doesn't feel fair. It doesn't feel proportionate to the crime or the sin. So I'm thinking about that particular part of the passage, but at the same time, I always come back to the idea that God is holy and perfect, and anything that interferes with that or attempts to interfere with that is almost like, you know, when the person drops part of the Ark of the Covenant they're carrying, and immediately they die. I never fully understood that, but someone explained to me that, but God is so perfect that it's almost like there can be no interference of sin or evil, and that means that person dies, but still doesn't make sense to me on a human level, if I'm being honest.
0: It's very sobering, isn't it? Because we don't quite understand it. It does feel uncomfortable for us. But this kind of links back to what Pam Rhodes was saying when you spoke to her, Max. We heard a conversation with Pam Rhodes at 10:30 this morning, and Pam was saying sometimes we can feel quite comfortable with the warm and fuzziness of God, and he is that God who is kind, who is gentle, who loves us deeply. But you have to hold that intention with the fact that God is all powerful. He's holy. He's both of those things. And we, as Christians, we have to have both of those sides of God in our minds. He is both close. He's closer than a brother. He's also the God of the universe. And I think this story just shows, you know, his holiness, his power, and also the importance of having fear of the Lord.
1: Yeah. Well, I mean, I'm reading here that modern scholars have also described this story as one of the most unsettling in the New Testament due to its immediate divine judgment, because we're probably used to divine judgment coming when we die, and then we'll meet with God and he'll, you know, have to give account for everything that we've done. So I suppose we don't like the idea that we might say something wrong or do something wrong and immediately face the consequences for that in that moment. But I suppose at the same time, we might lie to our friends, but lying to God or deceiving the Holy Spirit is a whole other matter, which I don't think I've been particularly guilty of. But at the same time, sometimes I pray, God, I'm sorry for doing something, and then do the same thing the next day. So in that sense, I have been lying to God. But yeah,
0: it's a convicting passage, isn't it? And I think I feel particularly challenged by this, the idea of these two people, Ananias and Sapphira, who kind of putting on a show. They're kind of faking their faith to an extent. They wanted to be seen as people who had given everything, when in reality there was greed there in their hearts. They wanted to keep some of the money. And the sin wasn't kind of keeping the money. Peter, you know, makes it clear that the money was theirs to give or to keep. The sin was pretending to be something that they weren't. The sin was trying to show, to do something for show, when actually God doesn't want us to be performative in our spirituality. He wants us to be honest and authentic and be in genuine relationship with him.
1: Joy's been in touch. She says, I think it was because Peter didn't intentionally plan to deny him, that is Jesus, but Ananias and Sapphira deliberately planned it. So maybe there's something about the intent. I suppose that could be true, because it sounded like Peter got caught up in the moment and just panicked and denied Jesus three times because he didn't know what to do. Whereas these two, maybe for a while it'd been growing in their heart and they'd been letting those...
0: Premeditated.
1: But also, I suppose with sin, sometimes you might see the moment with the kind of the iceberg of the sin, but it's been building for a long time. The little individual choices they made, perhaps for these two, they've been denying Jesus and denying the power of the Holy Spirit or deceiving the Holy Spirit on a regular basis, but this is the first time we've heard about it. Potentially, I don't know.
0: Yeah, I mean, we will never know, but, you know, it's definitely a challenge for us, isn't it? There's lots of lessons to be learned from this passage. And I think it's important to talk about it. You know, you saying that scholars have said that it's a particularly sobering passage.
1: Mm-hmm. Unsettling, yeah.
0: Unsettling. But I think that we need to grapple with these things, don't we? As Christians, we need to take all of Scripture, not just the easy bits that are easy to talk and think about. We have to look at these hard bits as well and actually face up to the fact that God does have high standards, doesn't he? He has a high standard for our integrity. He wants us to be people of purity, of generosity, of holiness, just as he is holy. Mm. So, yeah, hard to read, but really important for us as Christians. You know, where are our words not matching up with what we with our hearts, with what we actually do?
1: There's amazing artwork from Raphael for the Sistine Chapel tapestries called The Death of Ananias. You can look it up online. I'm just looking at it now. It's pretty amazing, spectacular. But that was Acts chapter 5, right?
0: Yes.
1: So if you have your Bible open, you've got some reflections to share. We're not looking for perfect theology. I mean, we certainly don't have perfect theology. Let us know what you think and why you believe that God immediately punished and ultimately killed Ananias and Sapphira. How do you say his surname, sorry?
0: I think it's Sapphira.
1: Sapphira. I was going to say Sapphira.
0: I actually don't know. I've been saying Sapphira, but okay. Sapphira also works.
1: Let us know. Text us 66777, starting your message with the word premiere, and WhatsApp's 0303 040 1000. We are going to wrap up Yay or Nay very shortly after this.

0: That was Crown Him by Travis Cottrell with also a medley of Worthy Is the Lamb. And it's just gone 13 minutes to midday and you're listening to Big Breakfast on Premier Christian Radio.
1: Take your seats. We are heading back into the Big Breakfast courtroom.
2: Now it's time for Yay or Nay.
1: Order, order. Max and I are your judges, barristers and court clerks. Basically, we're doing far too many jobs this morning.
2: Order.
0: Now, here is today's case, which we're going to settle. Your best friend is getting married, but you don't really like their fiancé. What do you do?
1: Yeah, maybe you've spotted some red flags. Maybe you think they are completely wrong for each other. Or maybe you just find them really annoying.
0: So the question is, should you tell your friend what you really think?
1: Is honesty the foundation of friendship?
0: Or are some opinions better left unsaid?
1: Well, we've had some interesting conversations.
0: Yes, we have. Lots of nuance this morning. I think the general idea is that, well, definitely tell them if they're dating. That's one thing.
1: Mm-hmm.
0: If they're engaged, approach with caution.
1: I think we talked a lot about asking really good questions, didn't we? About curiosity and being and sharing the truth in love.
0: Yes, but the ultimate vote, the evidence has been heard.
1: The arguments have been made.
0: And the Big Breakfast jury has voted.
1: So the verdict is...
0: Yay! I've won.
1: You have won.
0: No, I haven't won. I don't see it like that. I see it as where everyone was being honest
1: Justice
0: today.
1: Justice has been served.
0: Well, I think... I mean, Kelly had been in touch as well. Kelly from the news team.
1: Yeah.
0: And she said, look, if they're dating, 100% tell them. If they're engaged, just be careful because you might lose the friendship, which I think is a good point. Don't go in hard and fast and say, look, I don't like so-and-so and here are 10 reasons why.
1: Mm-hmm.
0: Maybe say, can I ask you a question about...
1: Get them to come to that conclusion.
0: Maybe say to them, how do you feel when they put you down like that? Instead of, they always put you down, or do you find it strange that they don't really want to hang out with us? Instead of, they never want to hang out with us, you know, you've got to go and open-minded.
1: Yeah, being quick to listen and slow to speak.
0: Exactly, that's biblical wisdom right there.
1: Yeah, I also think as well, you know, there's been some conversations about, you know, not wanting years down the line your friend to regret the decision. So speaking quickly is important.
0: Well, we heard Carrie's story where she said her friends told her after the fact of her marriage ending that they saw it going that way. Some of her friends said that to her, which is really, really hard to hear for Kerry.
1: Mm.
0: And I'm sure, Kerry, you will agree with this. You wish they'd told you many, many years ago at the time they thought that.
1: I think it's good friendship to be.
0: Because we don't want to be told
1: you
0: so friends, do we?
1: Exactly. We want to be people who look out for our friends. I think being loving and kind as a friend is, as we say, is speaking the truth and sharing what's on our hearts. Like, we want to be honest with our friends.
0: Yeah. If you're doing it out of love, if you can feel that there's some kind of conceit in you, if we spoke about earlier, if you're jealous, if you're projecting your own insecurities, or if you just want to be around your friend more and you're annoyed that they're dating someone, then that is not the time. But if it's genuine concern out of love, 100% you've got to tell them.
1: This has been a good one this week, I think.
0: Good, very, very good. Very much a nuanced debate. Mm-hmm. But ultimately, a yay.
1: A yay indeed. Court is adjourned.
0: Shall we settle the debate with some worship? How about some Kirk Franklin for you, Lydia?
1: Sounds good.
0: Here is Hosanna.
3: Come on.

0: Kirk Franklin with Hosanna on Big Breakfast. It's just gone 7 minutes past, 7 minutes to midday, and it's the end of the show, guys. It's the end of the road for us now. We'll be back next this time, we'll same next time next week from 8 o'clock. And as we always do, we're going to finish with a psalm.
1: I've got Psalm 13 for you. How long, Lord, will you forget me forever? How long will you hide your face from me? How long must I wrestle with my thoughts and day after day have sorrow in my heart? How long will my enemy triumph over me? Look on me and answer, Lord my God. Give light to my eyes or I will sleep in death. And my enemy will say, I have overcome him. And my foes will rejoice when I fall. But I trust in your unfailing love. My heart rejoices in your salvation. I will sing the Lord's praise, for he has been good to me. Amen.
0: Amen. That was Psalm 13, was that?
1: 13.
0: Psalm 13. And talking of scripture, we were reflecting just before Kirk Franklin on Acts chapter 5, a quite difficult story of Ananias and Sapphira, or Sapphira, haven't quite worked that one out yet, and asking why God would punish them immediately, and basically they drop dead. And Sarah says, I think this passage shows that God is the God who sees. We can't hide anything from him. We call him the great God, but do we honour him with our finance?
1: Ooh. There we go. Sarah, love that. I think it's so true that he is the God who sees all. He is the God who knows us. He knows our hearts. And that can be scary sometimes, but that is ultimately a good thing, because he loves us. He cares for us. He wants our hearts to be pure.
0: Exactly. Now, if you missed any of today's show, you can always scroll back on the Premier Plus app all the way to 8 a.m. We started our morning with prayer, as we always do, and then we chatted to Dom Mould, a Birmingham-based photographer, about how he brings Jesus into his photo shoots at weddings, how he is, you know, bringing the character of Jesus when he's managing a stressed-out bride and a groom.
1: I couldn't believe that he said he'd never had an awkward photo shoot.
0: Yeah, well, I have.
1: Going to say I definitely am. I think yesterday was
0: yeah, with Jess.
1: Yeah, we were joined by Jessica and Jopa Cabba. She was sharing a good news feed with us at 9 o'clock. We were hinting there at the fact that we had a bit of a photo shoot with Jess.
0: We did yesterday. Yes, you'll see some of those photos appearing on our social media.
1: Yes.
0: And also speaking to Pam Rhodes, who is the presenter of Songs of Praise, and they have their 65th anniversary tomorrow. Happy birthday to our friends at Songs of Praise. She'll be presenting that special episode tomorrow, and also talking about her army of grandchildren as well.
1: Yes,
0: which I loved.
1: Lovely conversation with Pam. We also spoke about Avengers Endgame. We've spoken about iced lattes. What else have we spoken about today?
0: Too much to say, Lily. It's a 4-hour show, so you can imagine
1: loads
0: the range
1: of
0: stuff. It's been a rollercoaster ride, and as ever, we've loved having you with us. Do stay with us here though at Premiere, because after the news,
1: Ask NT Wright Anything is coming up. All your meaty theological questions will be answered by Tom Wright. What a legend he is. Otherwise, have a lovely rest of your weekend and we'll see you next time.
0: Bye-bye.
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10: John chapter 5, verse 24. I tell you the truth. Whoever hears my word and believes him who sent me has eternal life and will not be condemned. He has crossed over from death to life.
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12: Hello, I'm Kelly Valencia. The Prime Minister is due to arrive in Liverpool ahead of the Labour Party's annual conference. It's Andy Burnham's first since taking office. It's as Angela Rayner has criticised plans from her cabinet colleague Shabana Mahmood to make it harder for migrant workers to claim settled status in the UK. The Communities Secretary told the Times that would change the goalposts. Culture Secretary Lisa Nandy's been asked whether there is a rift in the cabinet.
13: I don't think there is at all, actually. I work very closely with both of them. And Angela made comments about that policy when she was a backbencher, based on her own experience of working as a care worker.
12: Boys who were infected with HIV and hepatitis when they were experimented on as school children are being recognised with a new memorial. The statue at a school in Hampshire honours the 122 children with haemophilia who were treated there in the 1970s and 80s. Only 30 of them were still alive when the Infected Blood Public Inquiry published its main report in 2024. One victim, Gary Webster, says getting compensation is important.
14: It's recognition that the school did carry out unethical research on children here. So that's an important piece of the puzzle. I mean, money isn't everything. I mean, it won't bring back our health. You know, it won't make us better again. But it is that, adds that extra little bit of security.
12: In other news, the Diocese of Southwark has confirmed that members of the far-right group Patriot Platform have been attending services at one of their churches. It's after reports said more than 25 members of the group are attending a church in Morden and are considering baptism. Among them is the movement's leader, Danny Tomo, who was charged this week with criminal damage after police investigated an allegation that a boat was damaged in the English Channel while an emergency responder was on board. He has denied the charge. The diocese says churches should welcome people from all backgrounds, but stresses that this does not mean condoning their views or behaviour. It says there are no grounds in the Bible for Christian nationalism and condemns unlawful conduct and behaviour, denying the dignity and rights of others. The Church of England is launching a new survivor support fund for victims and survivors of church-related abuse. It comes into effect on the 1st of October following the closure of the interim support scheme. The move comes amid criticism from survivors over delays and concerns about consultation on the church's wider redress scheme. And the first sections of the Eternal Wall of Answered Prayer have been completed near Birmingham. The Christian monument will feature 1 million bricks, each linked to a story of answered prayer. The project is expected to open in 2029.
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12: Scotland and parts of Northern Ireland are experiencing scattered showers and brisk winds with temperatures around 12 to 16 degrees Celsius. Expect 13 degrees Celsius in Belfast and 16 degrees in Glasgow. Further south, England and Wales are largely dry with plenty of sunshine. London is enjoying 21 degrees Celsius, whilst Cardiff sits comfortably at 18 degrees Celsius with light winds, making it feel pleasantly warm for many. That's your latest from the Premier News team.
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Hello. This coming Saturday is the first day of the 8-day Jewish festival of booths or tabernacles, known as Sukkot. Celebrated by Jewish people for thousands of years, it's still commemorated today. Like all Jewish festivals, it has great historical and biblical significance, and its origins lie in the events immediately following the exodus of Israel from Egypt. The word Sukkot means a hut or booth, and this coming Sunday, I'll be looking into the history of this important festival and why Christians today should also remember and celebrate the amazing act of God which sparked that special day. Join me, John Pantry, this Sunday at 8:30 p.m. here on Premier Christian Radio for A Word in Season, where my word will be Sukkot.

0: Hello and welcome to the Ask NT Write Anything podcast, the program where we try to answer your questions about Jesus, the Bible, and the life of faith. I'm Mike Bird from Melbourne, Australia, joined by...
1: And I'm Tom Wright from Wycliffe Hall in Oxford.
0: Tom, have you ever misdressed yourself, like got dressed in the dark and realized you'd made an absolute hash of it?
1: From time to time, that has happened, yes. Trying not to wake up my beloved wife when I have to get up early, sometimes my mistakes get made. Even long, long, long time ago, when I was at theological college and was worried about getting to the early morning service, sometimes I would actually get up in my sleep and be half-dressed and then look at the clock and realize it was only 2:30. What am I doing? And then would look at myself in the mirror and see I just grabbed any clothes in my sleep. Fortunately, that hasn't happened more recently, but yeah, you just never know.
0: Yeah, I grabbed a pair of shoes in the dark this morning and I got a left foot and a right foot, but for different shoes.
1: Oh, right.
0: It was a little bit strange. Thankfully, that was only my jogging shoes. So, right. Yes, people may have seen me jogging with two different sets of shoes. Well, glad to know I'm not alone. And we're not alone, Tom, because we've got some great listeners who keep sending us terrific questions. Today, we've got questions about the kingdom of heaven versus secular humanism, how to brush up on your Greek, and should we pray to the Holy Spirit? First up, we have a question from Caleb Shockley in the beautiful city of Edinburgh. I love Edinburgh. And he's got a question about the kingdom of God and humanism. And this is what he asks. Hello, Tom. Honestly, I think this is incredible that I can fill out a form to you and ask you a question, even though you may not answer it. Alas, the question, I feel you are perhaps the biggest champion of encouraging Christians to live in the kingdom of heaven now. That is, Christians, we should be seeking to bring the kingdom of heaven to earth. I am a big fan of this, but my question is, how does this differ from secular humanism? Theologically, they couldn't be more different, but in practice, they look almost the same. How would you differentiate the practice of living in the kingdom now and the practice to establish a utopian society through human progress? Thank you so much for all that you do. Now, Tom, I want to dig down a little bit deeper on this because I read a fascinating short essay on social media. And I'll just bring it up in my own feed because it was about how you can use AI to enhance human process. And the article was by Ivan Zhao, and it's on it's called "On Universal Life and AI." And let me read you a quote from this article, and you tell me, does this sound sort of quasi theological? He says, "Each life and human is confined with their own reach and age. But life has this magic to summon more life and discover tricks and trades among the alliance of lives to arrange the energy of the universe according to their value. Together, those human-created tools and tricks, like AI, are like," I love this phrase, "non-meatball forms of life with varying degrees of vitality. They join the alliance of life with the rest of meatball life to spread life's value in this cold universe." Now, I found that very weird to read, but as I read that, it's a secular humanist perspective, but it's got quasi-religious concepts in there. And the article's about how you can use AI to subdue the earth and human progress. But I think this, you know, dovetails very nicely with Caleb's question because it sounds like secular humanism sometimes has similar goals to Christianity in terms of making human flourishing better, but it's tried to replace Christian worldview and concepts with its own language of magic and the alliance of life and non-meatball life, which I found absolutely hilarious. Rather than say spiritual life, it says non-meatball life. This is crazy. Tom, is there any parity between the kingdom, working for the kingdom of heaven, and secular humanism? And, you know, what are the differences then? So what are the similarities? What are the differences?
1: Yeah, a couple of preliminary things, apart from the fact that I've never heard the word meatball used in that kind of metaphorical sense, but I think I would park that for the moment, or even if people in Edinburgh do use that language, I've never heard it before. There's two preliminary points. One is that if you take a railway journey from, let us say, Aberdeen to, I don't know, Truro or somewhere in Cornwall, the line that you take will coincide for several miles with the line that you would take if you were going from Glasgow to Reading, say, because in the middle of England, those two trains would be on the same tracks, and then they would go their separate ways. Now, the fact that they're on the same track, hopefully not at the same time, for some distance, doesn't mean that either their starting point or their ending point are in fact the same. They're merely using that middle bit. So that's the first point. The second point is that because of the over-Platonizing of Western Christianity, that is, because of the anti-world, pro-let's-all-go-to-heaven style of so much Western Christianity, there has been a great vacuum left about what we're supposed to be doing in the present time. And I see this vacuum in terms of young Christians who've been told that if they've said a prayer, then they're going to heaven, and they shouldn't think to add to that by any good works of their own. So there's a big kind of moral vacuum. What am I supposed to be doing? How do I know how to live if the only thing is to hang around and wait until I die and go to heaven? So that it's easier for Christians, zealous Christians, to create a system which has a vacuum in the middle, and then don't be surprised if other people fill it with other things. Some of the great movements in the 19th century, particularly, I'm thinking of, say, the Seventh-day Adventists or the Jehovah's Witnesses, and various others, were able to get the traction they did because the Western Christianity of the time, especially in America, had left those gaps. And people reading the Bible would say, hang on, there's all this stuff, and then make a system around it. Now, that's a very broad general thing, and I'm sorry if any Seventh-day Adventists or JWs listening feel I'm misrepresenting them, but I've seen this over and over again in theological history, so that it doesn't surprise me at all that in Western Christianity there has been a gap left which is all about, what does it mean that we should take care of God's world? What does it mean that we should be his image bearers? What does it mean that God has put all things in subjection under our feet? Psalm 8, which is one of the most quoted psalms in the New Testament. How do we construe any of that? And if your only idea of Christianity is saying a prayer in the present so that you can go to heaven in the future, then there's really no room for saying how to look after the planet or how to make human life better. Of course, the Old Testament is full of the idea of God bringing justice and wise order to the world through the people who are wise and obey him. But that's often missed out when people talk about the New Testament. They don't think about those agendas because they say, no, that's unspiritual, that's earthly, that's works righteousness or whatever it is. And so there's all sorts of misunderstandings which have arisen. And I have found over many years now that when we put Jesus' announcement about God becoming king on earth as in heaven, when we put that into the middle of the picture, then all sorts of other things which might otherwise have got squeezed out or pushed to the margins or forgotten altogether can come in and find their proper place. But then the difference is, of course, as with the trains with a different starting point and different ending point, secular humanism tries to generate this whole thing out of what we feel as humans we could or should be doing, and the way it's going is simply making human life better in the present by better, more affluent, more perhaps peaceable or whatever, that would be a good thing, without any sense that we are anticipating a whole new work of God to renew the whole creation, which is what the New Testament promises. And all this gets traction again, as I say, because the idea of inaugurated eschatology is actually slightly tricky to grasp if you've never been taught to think this way before. That is to say that in the Christian gospel, with Jesus, God's new creation has been launched on earth as in heaven, and those who are caught up with it are then given responsibility, not to build the kingdom of God by their own efforts, but to work, as Paul says, for the kingdom, so that when God's final kingdom happens, then we will look back on the little tasks that we have struggled to do, and if we've done them faithfully and prayerfully, then they may well be, in some way, shape, or form, part of that new creation. But it won't be because we, like good secular humanists, have actually done all this out of our own resources and for our own benefits. It will be because we, God willing, will have been humble enough to hear God's direction and to put into practice such lifestyles, such projects, etc., as will then enable God's justice and mercy to flood out into creation. So, yes, it doesn't surprise me that we get that parallel, but actually, when you really understand what the gospel is all about, it enfolds within it the best that secular humanism could have aspired to, but within a framework which denies its kind of idolatrous building up of being human, and which gives you a much better eschatology than secular humanism can, because ultimately secular humanism can just collapse into Epicureanism, that we are just dust and atoms, and when we die, the atoms disappear, so who cares? Christians have a better story to tell than that, but that's a whole other topic.
0: I think the train metaphor, Tom, the train analogy is perfect, because they do seem to track parallel for a while, but they do seem to have different beginning points, their assumptions, and even different endpoints. I mean, I do sometimes wonder whether it's just trying to be Christianity divested of Christ. It's like trying to read Psalm 8 with someone like Marx rather than Christ in mind as the center of it.
1: Yes, yeah. No doubt one could produce parodies like that. It'd be a bit scary.
0: Yeah, it would be. Well, anyway, Caleb, we hope we answered your question there about the relationship between building for the kingdom and secular humanism. Our next question comes from Kevin Courtright of Galloway, USA. And this is a question about keeping up your Greek. Now, Tom, I think a lot of people are impressed on this show the way you're able to recite some Greek from memory. And I can tell listeners, Tom isn't always sitting there with a Greek New Testament in front of him. Sometimes he does pop it out, but other times he's literally doing it from memory. And this is what Kevin asks. He says, "Hello. I'm someone who briefly studied Koine Greek as part of graduate work years ago, but has since let my meager grasp of the language slip." You're not alone on that, Kevin. "Any tips for getting back into the swing of things? Are there any methods or strategies you would recommend? God bless." Tom, if someone doesn't have the time and resources to, you know, spend hours every day, you know, reading the New Testament in Greek. I try to read at least one chapter a day in Greek. That's sort of, that's my thing I do, and plus teaching and a bit of research. Yep. Do you have any suggestions for Kevin how he can get up on his Greek?
1: Well, it depends on all sorts of other things to do with your educational background, Kevin, and where you've come from and where, and actually I have to say your age, because having taught New Testament Greek to classes, including undergraduate level students, and then people much older in life who are coming, say, to train for the ministry in their 40s or 50s, my experience with them is that basically your ability to learn new languages, especially new scripts, decreases quite sharply over time. And though it is perfectly possible for somebody in their 40s or 50s to get up and running with it, and you know, diplomats who go to work in the Far East, say, and have to learn Korean or Mandarin Chinese, they can do that, but it's jolly hard work. They have to spend hours and hours and hours doing it. So if you're comparatively young, then, yeah, go for it. If you're older, you may want to get hold of one of those interlinear texts. I don't actually like interlinear.
0: Me either.
1: You neither.
0: I don't like them either, yeah.
1: But I know some people have found them very helpful because you get a Greek script and then you get the English translation underneath, and they're supposed more or less to match word for word. It's much harder if you have a Hebrew one, because Hebrew is going one way and English is going the other, of course. And that's better than nothing. It's a kind of a crutch to help you along, but ideally you should move out beyond that into a real Greek Testament. And then I would say two things. One is, I would look locally or online to see if there are courses that you could sign up for, which are precisely refresher courses in Greek. There may well be a local college or university where you are, or if not, I imagine, I don't know, but I imagine that there are online resources where you can log in and do one of these things, which you can study at your own pace, but do a bit little and often. But the real thing is that little and often thing. Again and again, I've said to students, I'd rather you read three verses a day than that you put it off for a week and then try to read a whole chapter once a week, because it just won't be there. So that then, try and get hold of some of the much easier bits of the New Testament, not least the opening of John's Gospel, for instance.
0: Or I was going to say John's Gospel, not Hebrews. Do John's Gospel.
1: Not Hebrews and not Romans, but John's Gospel, en arche en hologos, kai hologos en proston theon, etc., etc. In the beginning was the Word, and the Word was with God. It's not that difficult to figure out how it goes. And once you get the feel and the flow of it, then that may encourage you to go a bit further. The first letter of John as well, slightly more complicated in some ways, but actually, because it's quite repetitive, it comes back through the same ideas but from slightly different angles, you might well find that what you were learning in one bit was then reinforced by the next bit as well as expanded. So I would say start off with Johannine stuff, and if possible, get together with one or two other people from your church or in the locality or from old college friends or whatever. And say, you know, could we meet online once a week and see how we've been doing with, which might well keep you up to the mark. But I would say this, Greek is a lovely language. I didn't think that when I started it, because I started it when I was 13 and the class I was in had been doing it since they were 11. So I had to scramble like anything to catch up, which was very hard work. But once you get into it, and once you get the feel and the flow of it, I think it's a nicer language, say, than Latin. And it's very expressive and very mellifluous in all sorts of ways. And it will shed a flood of light on passage after passage, and whichever English translation you've got, you just won't get that density. And I've often said to students that trying to read the New Testament without knowing any Greek is like trying to play a Beethoven symphony on a mouth organ. You know, you may be able to play, but actually people listening won't get quite the same effect, shall we say? So go for it, and pray for it, and enjoy it, relish it, such as you can. Don't try and do too much too soon. Start small and work up and see how it goes. Best of luck with that.
0: Yeah. Well, obviously, they teach Greek at Wycliffe Hall, where you're at, Tom. I'm sure they've got a Greek tutor there. My own college, Ridley College, has got a great online Greek course you can do. But there are some really good online resources. I did a little bit of research after we got Kevin's question. Bibliolingo is kind of like a Duolingo, but for biblical languages. Bill Mounts, New Testament scholar, kind of Greek teacher extraordinaire. And a friend of mine, Robert Plummer, has got a good little thing called Daily Dose of Greek, where you get like a little bit of Greek emailed you to you every day. And that's a really good, fun thing you can do. Well, hopefully everyone now is into building for the kingdom of heaven and doing it with a little bit of Greek under their belt. When we come back after the break, we're

0: is, are we as Christians allowed to pray to the Holy Spirit? Someone at my church made a case that praying to the Holy Spirit is not allowed. We're to pray to God the Father and Jesus. Thank you and God bless. Tom, is this legit? Can we pray to the Holy Spirit? Or is the Holy Spirit more like, you know, a heavenly fog machine? Is it like the Force from Star Wars? Is it just Jesus's vapor trail and it's more of a stuff and we shouldn't pray to the stuff because we pray to the Father through Jesus? Or does the Trinity maybe shape how we might pray? What's your answer for Hannah, Tom?
1: Yeah, I incline to say that, yes, the Trinity shapes how we might pray. The Holy Spirit is mysterious, and part of the mystery is that when the Holy Spirit comes upon somebody, even if it's quiet and doesn't involve any great drama, etc., there is a sense of a fusion between God's Spirit and our spirit. Paul talks about this in 1 Corinthians. He also talks about it in Romans 8. And this is very mysterious, because the work of the Holy Spirit within us, when we are kind of alert to that, sometimes we actually have to wrestle with, was this just an idea I came up with, or was this actually the Holy Spirit nudging me in some way? So there is a sense of a reverent agnosticism about how the Spirit works in anyone's life. But the New Testament language about the Spirit makes it quite clear that this is God himself, God's own self, coming to and upon his people. And if the Holy Spirit is God himself coming to and upon his people, then of course you can pray to the Holy Spirit. Now, the traditional, or one traditional Christian mode has been to say you pray to the Father through the Son in the power of the Spirit. The Spirit enables you to pray to the Father, but you come to the Father through the Son. Now, when you're actually praying, whether in formal or liturgical prayer or in kind of personal prayer when you're going about your daily business and feel you need to tune in, it may be difficult to think am I praying to the Father, to the Son, to the Holy Spirit? I think we want to invoke the whole triune God, because God has plans that are bigger and more different than our plans, and we need God to come into our plans and reshape them. And the way that happens is so often through the Holy Spirit acting as the Father's agent, acting as the one through whom Jesus becomes real and personal to us. If in doubt, read John 13, 14, 15, 16, 17, where you get in the farewell discourses this wonderful to and fro between the Father and the Son and the Spirit. I would say particularly the old Christian prayer, which we often sing at the Feast of Pentecost, come Holy Ghost, our souls inspire and lighten with celestial fire. That goes back to the Latin hymn Veni Creator Spiritus, which is a very specific prayer to the Holy Spirit. And it seems to me that's perfectly appropriate. Just as Jesus taught his disciples sometimes to pray to the Father in his name, but sometimes he says, if you ask me for anything, I will do it. So there's a to and fro there, but also I think there's the same kind of to and fro with the Holy Spirit. So though it's mysterious, and I wouldn't want to be legalistic about it or claim that we can ever really tie it down as to exactly what each member of the Trinity is doing when we pray, I think to invoke the Holy Spirit, particularly before you're leading in worship or before you're preaching a sermon or indeed before your own regular times of Bible reading and prayer. Come, Holy Spirit, illuminate the sacred page, enable me to understand your word. That seems to me utterly appropriate.
0: Yeah.
1: And to be sure, you could say, come, Lord Jesus, be our guest, etc., etc. But in doing that, how is Jesus going to do that? Jesus himself says, I will give you the Holy Spirit. So I think it's perfectly appropriate, but we shouldn't want to be too legalistic about exactly what each member of the Trinity does. The closer we get to the mystery, the more mysterious it is. And mysterious doesn't just mean this is all too complicated, I can't make head or tail of it, though that might be true as well. Mysterious means there is something going on here which is much greater than our normal imaginings. So don't be

0: surprised if at a certain point you can't actually imagine this, but inhabit it rather. It's like great music. When, yeah. when I'm listening to a wonderful piece of music, there's no way I could sort of pause the music and tell you exactly what the oboes were doing there or what the alto line was doing there. But you're swallowed up within the whole thing and you're carried along by it and you're reshaped by it so that days and sometimes weeks later, that music will still be ringing in your head and it'll come back. In the same way when we're praying to the Father and the Son and the Holy Spirit, we are taken up in something much richer and bigger and more mysterious than ourselves. And God willing, we will be shaped by that. And we will be able to look back and say, God was really with me on that occasion. And God has led me through and out the other side of it. So I think go for it.
1: Yeah, I agree, Tom. I think it's the logic of the Trinity that it's appropriate on occasions to pray to the Holy Spirit. Certainly, we Anglicans pray for the Holy Spirit during ordinations, that this man, absolutely. This woman will be filled with God, Holy Spirit, fill them with wisdom and energy and unction to commit this calling to which you have set them, praying for spiritual gifts. So I think it's definitely permissible to do it. There's a great book from the Church Fathers on this. Basil of Caesarea wrote a great work on the Holy Spirit, which tackles this very question, because he arrived at a diocese and he found that their pneumatology, their doctrine of the Holy Spirit, was a little bit undercooked. So he wrote this book to kind of, give them a slightly mature doctrine of the Holy Spirit. So, yeah, there we go. Feel free to pray to the Holy Spirit at will. We hope you feel the liberty to do that now. Tom, that brings us to a close for this week. But we've got some great questions next week. Biblical theology versus systematic theology, which one's better? And you're going to love this one, Tom. Who is the I, the wretched man in Romans 7? Who is that? Great one. And then some questions about good and bad versions of Calvinism, all that to come. And remember, you can send us your question for Tom to answer by going to askantiright.com. And if you want to go the extra mile, you can subscribe to our premium episodes where we do things like discuss 7 habits of highly effective Christians. We're going to start a series on Tom's new book, God's Homecoming, and do a few other things covering topics like works of the law. All that for the price of a single coffee. So hopefully, if you want a bit more of Tom Wright and Mike Bird in your life, feel free to follow the link and subscribe. Otherwise, it's goodbye from me, Mike Bird.
0: And goodbye from me, Tom Wright.
1: And we'll see you for the next episode of Ask NT Wright Anything. Until then, take care and God bless.

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4: 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I know them and they follow me. I give them eternal life and they shall never perish. No one will snatch them out of my hand. My Father who has given them to me is greater than all. No one can snatch them out of my Father's hand. I and the Father are one.
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7: Hello, I'm Kelly Valencia. The Prime Minister is due to arrive in Liverpool ahead of the Labour Party's annual conference. It's Andy Burnham's first since taking office. It's as Angela Rayner has criticised plans from her cabinet colleague Shabana Mahmood to make it harder for migrant workers to claim settled status in the UK. The Communities Secretary told the Times that would change the goalposts. Culture Secretary Lisa Nandy's been asked whether there is a rift in the cabinet.
8: I don't think there is at all, actually. I work very closely with both of them. And Angela made comments about that policy when she was a backbencher, based on her own experience of working as a care worker.
7: In other news, more than 500,000 people are expected to join Pope Leo's open-air mass in Paris today. It marks the first papal visit to France in 18 years. Earlier, the pontiff visited a centre which offers support and social integration services to migrants and refugees. He expressed his thanks to the people who keep the site running.
9: I offer a special word of thanks to those who have shared their testimony. The name of your support and social integration centre, which refers to St. Paquita, encourages us to recognise the fundamental role of women in building a civilisation of love.
7: Boys who were infected with HIV and hepatitis when they were experimented on as school children are being recognised with a new memorial. The statue at a school in Hampshire honours the 122 children with haemophilia who were treated there in the 1970s and 80s. Only 30 of them were still alive when the Infected Blood Public Inquiry published its main report in 2024. One victim, Gary Webster, says getting compensation is important.
10: It's recognition that the school did carry out unethical research on children here. So that's an important piece of the puzzle. I mean, money isn't everything. I mean, it won't bring back our health. You know, it won't make us better again. But it is adds that extra little bit of security.
7: In other news, the Diocese of Southwark has confirmed that members of the far-right group Patriot Platform have been attending services at one of their churches. It's after a report said more than 25 members of the group are attending a church in Morden and are considering baptism. Among them is the movement's leader, Danny Tomo, who was charged this week with criminal damage after police investigated an allegation that a boat was damaged in the English Channel while an emergency responder was on board. He has denied the charge. The diocese says churches should welcome people from all backgrounds, but stresses that this does not mean condoning their views or behaviour. It says there are no grounds in the Bible for Christian nationalism and condemns unlawful conduct and behaviour, denying the dignity and rights of others.
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7: Scotland and parts of Northern Ireland are experiencing scattered showers and brisk winds with temperatures around 12 to 16 degrees Celsius. Expect 13 degrees Celsius in Belfast and 16 degrees in Glasgow. Further south, England and Wales are largely dry with plenty of sunshine. London is enjoying 21 degrees Celsius, whilst Cardiff sits comfortably at 18 degrees Celsius with light winds, making it feel pleasantly warm for many. That's your latest from the Premier News team.
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world. We all look forward to Saturday lunchtime when, wherever we are, whatever else we should be doing, we sing along with other Christians up and down the country all together now. This is Pam Rhodes, and I've got some familiar hymns and worship songs lined up, so you could do the singing.

0: Pam Rhodes here, hoping you're enjoying all the hymns and worship songs for us to sing all together now, today. And the singing starts again now with a medley from Selah, two very familiar old hymns that I just know you'll remember.
1: Precious

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How do I follow that? Well, here's another batch of songs that I hope you always enjoy singing as you worship God.

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But it is a wonderful hymn of praise. Thine be the glory. So enjoy singing along. And until the next time, from me, Pam Rhodes. Bye now.

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1: When you hear no love, what do you hear? 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Which no do you hear? 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
4: Hello, you're very welcome, lovely listener, as you join me for another edition of Yes, All Souls in Praise. This is Noel Tredinnick saying how much he welcomes and enjoys your company. We all have our favourite psalms, and maybe some of you will endorse mine, one of my favourites, Psalm 139, which ends, of course, with these words. Maybe they're familiar to you. Search me, O God, and know my heart. Try me and know my thoughts, and see if there be any grievous way in me. And Lord, if there is, lead me in the way everlasting. Lead me in your way. So we invite God to search us, to be close to us, to shine the light of his glory and his presence into our lives and into our hearts, to cleanse us. Cleanse me with hyssop, and I shall be clean. Hyssop, a great cleansing agent. And if there be any grievous way in me, lead me in the way everlasting, your way. So it's appropriate that we ask the All Souls Choir at the start of our program to bring us a lovely song, Search Me, O God, based on, well, yes, it is one of my favorite psalms, Psalm 139.

Search me, O God, those closing verses from Psalm 139 and earlier, verse 17. How precious to me are your thoughts, O God, how vast is the sum of them. If I would count them, they are more than the sand. I awake, and I am still with you. How vast is the sum of your thoughts, more than the grains of sand. Gosh, what a wise and omnipotent God we worship and we serve. I want us to have an instrumental piece by William Walton called The Spitfire Prelude. It has a wonderful tune, and I'd love you to enjoy it now. The rich orchestral music, vibrant harmony, great orchestration, the English composer William Walton, and here is his special

That lovely prelude by William Walton. And it has a fugue. You know how the words prelude and fugue often go together, like introduction and allegro. And we all like a favorite hymn and a favorite tune, and we all know what is our favorite tune to different words. And there are so many hymns, of course, like Now Thank We All Our God and Holy, Holy, Holy, Love Divine and At the Name of Jesus that have several tunes, The Lord's My Shepherd. And of course, you like a tune more than another tune. You'll have your favorite, which might be different from the person sitting next to you. Let's have the hymn now, At the Name of Jesus. It is a new tune, but it's always rather nice to have a new tune to shine maybe a fresh light on the words. They come alive maybe in a fresh way. Joanne Lunn, with her distinctive, clear voice, will sing the lovely words of this favorite hymn to us. The tune is maybe not so familiar, but I think you will love it. I think in your heart you will enthrone the Lord Jesus. In your hearts enthrone him. There let Jesus subdue all that is not holy, all that is not true. Crown him. This is our desire, isn't it? To crown Jesus. Crown him as your captain in temptation's hour. Let his will enfold you in its light and power. Oh, Joanne Lunn, sing to us At the Name of Jesus. And bring these words alive to us in a new and fresh and wonderful way. God bless you all.

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8: Romans chapter 8, verses 38 and 39. For I am convinced that neither death nor life, neither angels nor demons, neither the present nor the future, nor any powers, neither height nor depth, nor anything else in all creation will be able to separate us from the love of God that is in Christ Jesus our Lord.
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9: Across the UK this afternoon, it's a varied picture. Northern parts, including Scotland, are experiencing sunny spells, but also scattered showers, accompanied by brisk winds, with temperatures in Glasgow around 16 degrees Celsius. Moving south, Northern Ireland sees sunshine with a few passing showers. Belfast currently at 18 degrees Celsius. Wales is largely dry under fine sunshine, with a pleasant 18 degrees Celsius in Cardiff. Meanwhile, much of England enjoys plenty of sunny spells and drier conditions, feeling fresher, with temperatures widely between 18 and 21 degrees Celsius.
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The time has just passed 2 o'clock. I'm Jamie Pratt and welcome to Daytime on Saturdays. This is the show where we look back at some of the station's best moments, biggest stories, and even most memorable features from the past week. Or at least, that's what I'd normally say. Because if you've been listening to Premier Christian Radio over the past week, you'll know that things have been a little bit different. We've been in the middle of our transmission appeal, raising the money we need to keep Premier running as a station and ministry for you. And thankfully, so many of you did turn out and have got behind it and helped us. And we'll be hearing from Premier's own Michael Fanstone later on in the show to find out how we got on. But because we've been focusing so much on the appeal, we haven't actually had quite as many interviews to look back on as we'd want. But don't worry, because I've been digging through the Premier archives and I didn't stop until I got some gold nuggets to share with you. And also, alongside that, the news team have been working really hard to keep us updated on the latest stories that broke this week, including a landmark reform that might change the UK court system forever. There's plenty of that yet to come after this from Celtic Worship

0: That was Celtic Worship, bringing us into mid-afternoon on this Saturday. And we'll start on one of the big stories to break this week, but please buckle up as it needs a little bit of explaining and it's also of quite a serious nature. Now, the UK court system isn't exactly known for its efficiency. Some major crimes take over 400 days from the first Crown Court appearance to an actual verdict. But perhaps for victims of sexual assault, we might see a potential breakthrough, because this week Prime Minister Andy Burnham announced new specialist courts to deal with serious sexual offences in England and Wales, and this will hopefully improve prosecution rates as well. Now, some of the most serious offences, as I mentioned, take a long time, so how can the church come alongside these victims and those involved in the justice system during these delays? Becca Legg leads Restored, a Christian alliance working to transform relationships and end violence against women. She's been speaking to Premier's James Lewis about the reforms.
1: It will certainly go some way towards meeting those needs. Obviously, you know, we know that as somebody who's been through massive trauma, particularly something that's so personal and really intimate, you know, they've got complex, multiple needs. But when it comes to the court system and justice, this will certainly help. It won't go all the way, but it will, because the reality is that having to come face to face with somebody who has done something so terrible to you, who has exerted such power and control over you, is terrifying and triggering and can often render you incapable of even saying the things you need to say. So to be able to create spaces that are designed to feel, not just feel safer, but be safer, to, you know, some of the provisions in this bill are to trauma inform some of the staff involved, that will help significantly. So yeah, I really do hope it will go some way towards helping.
2: Because there's been a huge backlog of these sorts of cases. Well, a shocking statistic that it takes more than 400 days when case gets to Crown Court for it to then reach its conclusion. And that's obviously can be really damaging for victims, especially when we're looking at sort of women and victims of domestic abuse as well. And what sort of impact do these delays and this backlog have on them? And how do you think we as a church can be supporting people through this?
1: Truthfully, it draws out the trauma. I think anybody can get their heads around the idea that if something bad happens to you, you want to be able to move beyond it, like whether, you know, whatever that is. And when you are being asked to hold on to it for 400 days or, you know, sometimes much, much longer, and to have at the end of that holding on, that you're going to have to talk about it again in front of strangers, in front of the person that did it to you, like it's almost impossible to ask somebody to move on or to heal, because you're literally asking them to keep the wound open. And so, you know, the impact is enormous. People talk about words like closure and all sorts of things, and it just isn't possible, because we're actually asking them to not close, but to stay raw, wounded, and able to retell that story. And I guess what churches, friends, supporters, anybody can do alongside that is understand that that is what is happening. And there's not a lot we can do to fix it. We can't change that. But what we can do is be understanding, because I think that for a lot of victims, survivors, people who've been subjected to abuse, the reality is that people don't understand. Unless they've been through it themselves, they don't understand. And they can often, like, we can often be a little bit impatient with people and think, well, I don't understand, you know, that was a long time ago, or you ought to be okay. And actually understanding what is really going on in that and how painful it is to hold that doesn't mean we need to talk about it all the time. In fact, often that's not very helpful either. But to have a level of understanding, to not have expectations of people that are beyond realistic, is really important, I think. It's just to understand and have empathy.
2: Definitely. And we're praying people at Premier. How can we be praying about some of these issues for victims, for survivors in these cases, but also for the court system as well in general? How do you think we can best be praying?
1: Gosh, lots of things there. But I think for the court system, that some of these reforms really can push through. There's such a backlog for so many people. And again, many, many people need some kind of resolution and they need it to come quickly. So I think praying for the barriers to that to be removed. But I think as we think of victims of crime, and particularly of these, you know, sexual assaults, sexual offences, that they would know they're not alone. So it can feel so isolating to have something happen to you that makes you feel marked out and taken over by somebody else. And actually, you know, God is the God of the brokenhearted. He walks with us through the valley of the shadow of death. And for people to know the presence of God in that space, but also the presence of God's people, that actually got, as God's people, we would show up and we would walk with people, not need to have all the answers, but to be able to hold space for people in that space. So I think that, you know, so often we feel isolated by our experiences because nobody could possibly understand. And actually, if we can show up and go, do you know what, I might not understand, but I'm still here. That is everything.
0: That was Becca Legg from Christian support charity Restored, speaking to Premier's James Lewis about the new specialist courts to deal with serious sexual offences. And I just want to offer a quick prayer for this entire situation. We know that the Lord is a God of justice, and nothing is left hidden in the dark. Ultimately, we will stand there before him. And all our decisions will be laid to bear. So I just pray for wisdom and that this will actually work out, because this is something we need. So why don't we just contemplate on that with this this wonderful classic song, Faithful One. And then we'll come back to what else has been going on in the world after this.

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2: I really would recommend The Bible in 1 Year. That's headed up by our very own Ian Britton. We like to call him our northern correspondent because he lives up in Gateshead. But we can't forget even more north than that, our Scottish friends. And that's where we're going after the break, as Christians are left shocked by a cancellation made by Edinburgh University that's been in place since the time of Henry VIII. We'll also be finding out soon about how our transmissions appeal, how it went, when we hear from presenter Michael Fanstone. That's all coming up.

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1: When you hear no love, what do you hear? 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
5: Thanks, Esther. Welcome back to Daytime with me, Jamie Pratt. It's great to be with you. Now, it's late September, which means that the uni term is back in full flow. And how I can tell, despite the date, is that the streets where I live in quite a studenty area anyway, are just completely aghast. They're overflowing with students scruffy looking and raiding the local co-ops and other shops for those reduced items and those meal deals. But if you are looking to do theology at university, then the task may have just gotten a little bit harder, as Edinburgh University have announced that they're scrapping their divinity degree, a course that's been in place since 1538. And it's not the first one to do it either. Premier's Rachel Huston spoke to Dr. Michael Tang, who has a PhD in theology,

0: economy is pretty bad. The university have no money to sustain the course, so they have to make a very hard decision to cut off the subject. So theology, unfortunately, is one of them. And on the other hand, my research, not just for the music theology, is myself, and I'm more focused on Gen Z spirituality. So what I learned from that is like the youth, they usually research on, or like they have personally finding the spirituality through admin light or sober religious movement, or like they read Bible themselves, that I witness in my area. So usually the youth, they don't go to church, but at the church time, they gather in a coffee shop to read Bible together. So basically, they're not completely distinct from the theology or Bible itself or finding spirituality, but just find their own way. So I believe theology still have their positioning to find a way out, but maybe not attached to university or to maybe properly like doing something else.
1: Will we see the future of ministry and theology changing because of these courses being scrapped? Or will ministry just adapt and change in a different way? Do you necessarily need to go to university to study theology in order to have a role in the church? Because some people will be listening to this thinking, well, that's just going to directly lead to a slowdown in the number of people being ordained and things like that. But it doesn't necessarily follow, does it? Or does it?
0: I think that the bigger issue for the church is that for a long time, we have relied on the university to do our own theological formation or spiritual direction for us, for church people, or people who want to study theology to become a minister or priest. So if the university nowadays, they have no choice, they have to step back to find out how they survive. So the churches, including Roman Methodist or Anglican, Baptist, because like, we noticed that some Bible school being closed down quite recently. So I think this is a responsibility, but not a loss, not just a loss. So I would say, don't read it as a sign that theology doesn't matter. It still matter for me, but for everyone who want to like have a more like and more deep understanding about God, about church, about spiritual, or about Holy Spirit. Just like it will taught us a lesson, I think, nowadays in this current situation, that university and the denominational college across the UK just have to see widely, to think about itself, what is our core mission for teaching theology itself, not just very pure academic, but also the formation is important. As I said before, like the youngsters, they still seeking the Christian spirituality from themselves, like reading Bible together, that is really surprising, even though they don't really like a regular church goer. So you don't need a degree for theology to pursue that kind of thing. But I do believe the Bible school or like the college itself, like not in the university system, they can find a way out. So it is like a to be or not to be. This is more like an opportunity to be direct the Bible school itself to find a right way to attach, even though people, they are not Christian, but they want to study theology. Maybe they can do a recruitment for those people as well, especially the youngsters.
1: What would be your advice then to young people who have considered doing theology but might have been put off by the number of closures to courses across the country? Would you advise them to pursue something in theology, academic theology, or something maybe more hybrid?
0: I think there's two answers. So if people like very scholarly, they want to become a biblical or theologian, of course, going to pure academic is their path. But as you may see that, like, not everyone want to become a theologian, like very academically. So they want to like doing like in between, just like the hybrid, just you said. So I think figuring out why you want to study theology itself is very important. Study theology is not like a career path secure. Just like myself, I finished my degree, PhD, and I have been unemployed for a year. So I have to figure out what should I do with a PhD. So I become a barista in Soho, London, and also like doing a lot of part-time and start my own thing. So the theology itself to study is to find, to help you to find your own calling and help you to like discern what you really want to do within 4 years. And on the other hand, the other answer is that like maybe the package the university gave us, like 4 years, a lot of assignment tasks, this is not the only way to know about God. There's other way out.
2: That was Dr. Michael Tan.

Ang, who has a PhD in theology from Birmingham University. He was speaking to Premier's Rachel Huston on the latest news of cuts to Edinburgh Uni's Divinity course and what it means for the subject more broadly. Now, another thing that sadly happened was the passing of one of the legends of the Christian world, a real force for good. And we'll be finding out more about that after this.

0: At Premier, we often bring you stories about our brothers and sisters who suffer for their faith in different parts of the world. And one of the people at the forefront of connecting us in Britain with the persecuted church has been Eddie Lyle, who's died at the age of 73. Eddie has been Open Doors UK and Ireland Chief Executive and President, as well as serving with Release International and Youth for Christ. Nick Page is a Christian writer who'd known Eddie for 40 years. He's been speaking with Premier's James Lewis about what it was like working with Eddie.
1: Working with Eddie was always fascinating because Eddie was a bit of a prophet, really, and prophets are both wonderful to work with and also occasionally infuriating. They don't obey sort of set rules and plans. But I think the big thing about Eddie was that he had this absolute passion for the persecuted church, and that ran through all of his, basically the last sort of, three decades of his life, really. And he was a wonderful raconteur. He told great stories, and that's the Irish in him, I think. And so he was a very wise man as well. So you wanted to capture that, and capturing it was always quite tricky because he sort of moved on. But I found him a joy to work with, really, and as a great friend as well.
2: And you both worked on a book. You co-wrote a book together called Witness, about the faith of the persecuted church. Can you tell me a little bit more about that experience, and also any stories that you remember of that process?
1: Part of the reason for that was that Eddie was going to sort of retire from Open Doors. The idea of Eddie retiring at all was utter nonsense, really. But, you know, we wanted to capture some of these stories. And so that's what we tried to do. We'd been working on it for quite a while, but we couldn't quite find the framework. And then finally it all clicked. So the book is sort of framed around Eddie's stories, around encounters with persecuted Christians, has remarkable stories in there. And so he would contribute that part. And then I sort of gave it a shape. And we explore in the book the Beatitudes and look at how the faith of the persecuted church can help us talk about our faith. This, I think, was Eddie's great passion in a way. It wasn't just sort of raising support for the persecuted church, although that was vitally important for him. It was also connecting the church in the UK and Ireland with persecuted Christians around the world and saying, how can we learn from one another? How can their faith shape ours? Certainly, his faith was radicalized, if you like, by meeting the radical faith of the persecuted church. And so that's what we tried to do within the book, really.
2: And are there any particular stories from that jump out to you? Because I know in some of the tributes we've heard so far, we've heard different stories about churches and Christians around the world, but are there any that stood out to you?
1: Well, the one that stood out to me, it encapsulates the man. He was teaching in India. Some of these pastors hadn't been Christians that long, but they found themselves in charge of churches of 300, 400. At the end of one of his teaching sessions, a pastor came up to him and said, could I have a look at your Bible? And so Eddie pulled out his preaching Bible, you know, and all of us who have been involved in Christian ministry, we have a Bible, you know, and it's full of underlinings and notes and, you know, significant verses. And it's kind of a traveling companion, a life companion. And Eddie showed this man his Bible. And then he said to this pastor, he said, can I see your Bible? And the pastor pulled out a notebook, an exercise book, which he had handwritten scripture verses. That was his Bible. And of course, Eddie being Eddie, he gave that pastor his preaching Bible. You know, he didn't just sort of arrange for him to have a Bible. He didn't give him money for the Bible. He gave him this object. And I don't know why, but when I was writing the book, that struck me on so many levels. The thirst for scripture amongst persecuted Christians, the need to feed that, but also Eddie himself, you know, just characteristic generosity, really.
2: Yeah, remarkable story. And how has Eddie impacted you? What's been his personal impacts?
1: Well, I mean, frankly, he's drawn me into this world. It's through Eddie that I ended up working with Open Doors. Part of my time, I write books, but part of my time I work with Open Doors. And that's entirely through Eddie. In fact, I'll tell you a story. I had a rule when I became a freelance writer in 96. I had a rule. I would never write for free, okay? Because people would try and ring you up and ask for favors. I'd never ask write for free. At that time, Eddie was working for Release International, another campaigning organization. And he called me up. And of course, he got me to write a free article for him. He just did that. So he kind of hooked me in on this cause. And then later I joined Open Doors and worked with them and have had a similar journey. So I owe him that. That's one of the great legacies of him, along with friendship and laughter and lots of courage together over the years.
2: Mm. And what legacy do you think he'll leave, sort of that personal one, but also the one being a champion for the persecuted church?
1: I think he leaves one of the most important legacies that any of us can leave, in that he was a godly man. You know, he was a good man. He was kind and compassionate and a loving father and husband. But I think but I think the other part of his legacy is exactly that he, more than anyone, I think, over recent decades, has raised the issue of Christian persecution in the UK and Ireland, and he has championed it, and he has told stories, and he has made people care, and he has brought the issue to people's attention. And that, I think, is a fantastic legacy.
0: That was Christian writer Nick Page remembering the life and legacy of former Open Doors president Eddie Lyle, who died on Saturday at the age of 73. He was speaking to Premier's James Lewis. Now, I actually remember meeting Eddie, and he is a man filled with incredible stories that will leave you on the edge of your seat. Actually, in fact, why don't we hear a little bit from Eddie, the man who made such an impact in the persecuted church, and I know he's having a wonderful time in heaven just learning from the Lord the impact that he made. Here's actually an excerpt from Eddie speaking to Carlton Baxter about the time serving with Open Doors he had to meet with Christians in a secret room in Vietnam.
3: I flew in the overnight flight from Singapore. I had a traveling companion with me. There was a handler who met me at the airport. When I got into my room at 2 a.m., a phone call came from someone called Mr. Lam, which is interesting in and of itself. And he said, "I'd like you to meet someone in a red coat in the foyer at 6 o'clock, 0600 hours in the morning, and do everything that she tells you." I was born and brought up in Glenavian, County Antrim. I'm not accustomed to be given instructions like meeting a woman in a red coat in the hotel foyer. And he also said, "Don't talk to anybody in the lift. Look down. Don't engage in any conversation. Just follow my instructions." So, Carlton, at 6 o'clock in the morning, there's a million bicycles in the streets in Ho Chi Minh City, and they're all going in the one direction. And she steps off the sidewalk right into the middle of hundreds of bikes moving at speed. And I thought this was great for my prayer life, but I jumped off the side of the street, went into the middle of the bicycles, thankfully was not mown down. And about a mile and a half later through the back streets, I walked several meters behind her. We came into quite an obscure business area. She summoned me through the front door. I went in. There was lots of people working behind computer screens. She took me by the arm, walked me to the back of the office, opened a large cupboard, and put me into the cupboard and closed the door behind me. And there I was, standing in the darkness in a cupboard in Ho Chi Minh City in Vietnam. 5 minutes later, the roof of the cupboard opened and a ladder fell down. And I looked up, and it was actually five stories up. There was a torch circling, and they summoned me to climb up the ladder. I'm not a particularly athletic individual, but I climbed the five stories, and four strong arms pulled me up into a kind of a roof space area with one bulb shining, and there I was with 30 youth leaders, and they'd met together to pray for one another. Between the 30 of them, they had 300 young people that were with discipling, and I was to spend the entire day in the roof space mentoring these young youth leaders. Outside in the streets, there was David Beckham posters and Fat Boy Slim music pumping out onto the streets. It was certainly not a conventional Vietnamese scene that you might think of, because we're talking about a globalized world now. And the same issues that I think when you're a youth leader, you never stop being a youth leader. And I disciple young Christians, and here now in my present status. But then we talked about the things that shape young people. And where I want to go in this interesting question about living now, and that heaven is now for Christians, it's not in a kind of a projected ethereal state. We can walk in joy and delight as servants of Jesus here and now and see the kingdom come with us. And so we're talking about how to help them share their faith in Jesus now, how to open conversations, how to close conversations. But the point that I want to make is that those youth leaders were discipled by pastors who'd been in prison themselves for 5 to 10 years. And the authenticity of their faith was evidenced by their time in prison, because they had suffered for faith in Jesus, and their faith was strong and resilient. That example was passed down to the youth leaders, who trusted that they had been taught properly, and they were then passing that powerful witness and testimony of why their pastor was in prison, their experiences of persecution, how Jesus gave them the words to speak when the opportunities arose. And it was a powerful experience of catching faith and catching truth and learning from strong example.
0: That was an excerpt from an interview with Eddie Lyle, former president of Open Doors, who passed away sadly last week, sharing just one of the hundreds of incredible stories he has of the persecuted church and how God is at work even in the darkest of places. Now I can just picture Eddie in heaven before God, and God's telling him, "Well done, my good and faithful servant. He will be missed." And to be honest, it's a topic in general that a lot of Christians can struggle with, that loss of someone you care about. But in the next hour, we're going to hear from someone whose nationally recognized charity can help us with just that tricky topic. You've got to stick around for that.

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7: Across the UK this afternoon, we are seeing some regional contrasts. Northern Ireland and Scotland are experiencing scattered showers, with Belfast at 18 degrees Celsius and both Edinburgh and Glasgow sitting at 17 degrees Celsius. Further south in England, London is seeing 19 degrees Celsius, whilst Manchester is around 18 degrees Celsius. Wales is largely dry, with Cardiff reaching about 18 degrees Celsius and partly cloudy conditions. Brisk winds are affecting northern areas.
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0: 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It's just gone 3 o'clock and we're looking back at the big conversations that we've been having throughout the Premier family and organisation. And we're going to be hearing this hour from the Profile, Premier's Premier podcast, speaking to leading Christians in their fields. But also, we want to tell you about a resource that could be vital in helping your non-Christian friends to better understand the church. But before all of that, let's kick things off with a bang with some classic Matt Redman.
1: We are gathered in your name. We are gathered for your prayer.

0: The time is just about 3:15, and I want to know, what are your thoughts on visions from God? It happens all the time in the Bible, and in the 14th century, Julian of Norwich, that famous Christian mystic, also had a series of visions that apparently almost took her close to death. But for some, God continues to speak in those visions, and that's exactly what happened with this week's profile guest, Canon Yvonne Tulloch, who's better known for her work in bereavement support. Here she speaks to Premier Christianity Magazine's editor Sam Hales about one of the first ones that she had, which happened while she was worshipping in church.
1: And he asked everybody to stand up for an opening prayer. And in the opening prayer, I completely hit the deck. And it was in the days of cassette tapes, and you could hear the thud on the cassette tape when I sort of hit the deck.
2: So you fell over?
1: Literally fell. I was completely knocked down, knocked over. This force.
2: What did that feel like? It felt like someone had sort of pushed you?
1: Yes, literally felt like a force. I had been completely pushed backwards. And everybody thought I'd fainted. And I hadn't fainted. I was very aware. I was actually having a vision. So I'm lying on my back having this vision and everybody else is thinking I'm fainted. So they're lifting my legs up and they're doing, you know, all this kind of stuff. And I'm thinking, oh my goodness. And I'm experiencing this vision. And what it was me carrying people one by one, piggyback over a humpback bridge. Just kept going over this bridge with this little river. One by one like this. And I didn't understand it at all. I sort of came round and we carried on. With the evening. But what happened from that point onwards was that something happened within me, in as much as I felt people's pain. So every single person that I looked at from that moment onwards, I could feel their emotional pain, which was cumulative.
2: Wow.
1: So within moments, I was in tears, as you can imagine. And I made it home, drove home and everything, but I was crying. And the whole of the next 5 days was like that. Wow. It just got harder and harder with this emotional pain.
2: So anyone you looked at?
1: Everyone I looked at, wow. Yeah. So I had to sort of retreat. I can remember even turning on the news and I felt the pain of the newscaster, just watching the TV. So I kind of retreated and was crying with this feeling of pain. And that was for the whole of the 5 days, and it was cumulative, it just kept getting worse. But the other thing was that through those 5 days, these extraordinary miracles kept happening, which were blowing me away. So I found myself in a situation where a lady in the discussion group sort of said, would I pray for her son? And I said, yes, of course, meaning I'll go home and pray for him, which that's what I did.
2: Yeah.
1: And she said, no, I mean, lay hands on me and pray for him. So I found myself being forced to pray for her son, as it were, through her. And her son had had an accident. She told me that at work something had hit his head. He had brain damage. He was being cared for by her at home. He wasn't working. And this is what I was praying for. So I didn't have much faith for that, I can tell you. Anyway, the next day, when I went to this Tuesday evening, she came running in saying not only had he been healed, but he'd come to faith. Goodness, what was that? And the whole week was like it. Wow. It wasn't just healings. There were all sorts of things, you know, one after the other.
0: Oh my goodness, that was Canon Yvonne Tulloch, who set up the bereavement charity At a Loss. She was this week's guest on The Profile, and to listen to the whole interview, it's pretty simple. You just head to premier.plus/The Profile or stream it wherever you get your podcasts. You can also catch it right here on Premier Christian Radio every Saturday from 8 p.m. Is that easy? Why don't we react to that what incredible story, that incredible testimony, with an incredible song by Moiwa and River Songs.

I'm going to cut in there because a lot of Moira's songs have really long applause at the end because he's just that good. Welcome to Daytime on Saturdays with me, Jamie Pratt. And just after the half hour, we're going to go into an interview that I did with a fella who's created this resource for helping you to remember those classic Christian traditions, those festivals that you may have forgotten about. So I'm wondering, just get into that mindset, what was your favourite Christian festival? Now, you can't say Christmas or Easter because that's cheating. That's everyone's favourite. But what about the other ones? Maybe we want to talk about Maundy Thursday or maybe Harvest, which is going on right now. I know many churches who are celebrating Harvest festivals. Which one was your favourite? Because we're going to be talking to a man who loves them so much that he's compiled an almanac to help us to keep track of them all and also to give them to those new Christians who have no idea what's going on. We're going to be talking about a year in the Christian calendar just after this.

0: Can't get to church this Sunday? Why not join me, Simon Ward, for worship at home as I bring church to you. Our Sunday sermon will come from Pastor Rick Warren. We'll share Holy Communion together. We'll pray. And our guest, singer-songwriter Simon Clothier, shares how he reacted to news of his wife's cancer diagnosis.
1: You know, I think those of your listeners have been in that situation. It's just surreal. It's a moment that's happening to you. And, you know, my wife burst into tears and I was hanging onto the treat a little bit and then wanted to ask what that meant.
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6: 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It's a tradition that was once a staple of church life in the UK because back in the day, your community was very, very closely connected to the farming year. Everyone got involved. That's actually one of the main reasons that we have summer holidays, is to get the kids involved with the harvest. But with modern farming and a more globalised church, some of these traditions have begun to disappear, and harvest is just one example. And

0: And it struck me that the cycle of Christian festivals through the year can be used to tell the story of salvation. And so that's what started it. And then after a little while, it occurred to me that there were a lot of people, even in our culture, who don't know what Christianity is all about. And a way in, a fairly easy way in perhaps, is through the traditional festivals, some of which people do know about.
1: So it's a simple framework that people can jump onto, especially if they have no real idea of what Christianity is all about.
0: Yeah, I suppose if I had a reader in mind, and one always does when you're writing these sort of things, it would have been somebody who was interested in Christianity but didn't know much about it. Maybe a fringe member of a church. Maybe someone who had been going to church for a while but still hadn't really understood the whole story. That sort of thing, really. Of course, I hope more established Christians would read it as well, and get something out of it. It's not totally a simplistic book.
1: And I think for a lot of Christians, it actually would be really helpful for them to tap into that resource. Do you think we've lost some of that in the Christian faith, that ability to tap into the, I guess, the festival of the season that you're in?
0: Well, you're absolutely right. There's a lot of the Christian festivals have been largely forgotten, and I don't want to make the I don't want to say that they're important in their own right. They're important for what they point us to, and they point us to Jesus.
1: How did you intend people to read the book? Was it one that you wanted people to start from the start and go to the end, or should you, like me, jump to certain dates when they are relevant in the year?
0: I think the primary way I saw people reading it was reading it straight through and getting the sense of the Christian story, which is revealed through the festivals. I know some people who've bought it have started with Harvest because it was just published on the 10th of September, and that's fine. But it does read through as a continuous text as well, so you could read it both ways.
1: Dare I say, almost biblically, it's a collection of stories which have a unifying storyline that take you through and point towards Jesus. Would that be too bold of me to say, or would you say you had that, you wrote it with that in mind?
0: Oh, I wrote it very much in mind of pointing to Jesus. I mean, the festivals in themselves are just signposts. They're reminders along the way through the year of a greater reality. I mean, we have many places in the Old Testament and indeed in Jesus's life where we're told that the festivals themselves aren't important, but they do point us to something that's very important.
1: This is a slightly abstract question to end it, but you noticed a need for people who have no introduction to Christianity. What are some of the things that Christians could do a better job at explaining when a new person walks through the door? What things could we be doing better at explaining? Because if you think about it, it's all a bit weird.
0: If you walk into a church, I think people coming into a church today often have no idea what's going on the other side of those doors. And I think, sometimes it's just friendship and being welcoming, and letting the people know that they can be part of this too. It's not an exclusive club. And then the explanation will come fairly slowly, maybe through the calendar. Maybe through other things, there's a lot of riches in Christianity. You won't get it all on day one. You may become a Christian on day one, but there's a lot more to go after that.
1: That was Gordon McKechnie explaining to me why he wrote his new book, The Christian Almanac, A Year in the Christian Calendar, a book that unpacks all those strange traditions that if you had no connection to Christianity, you'd walk into a church and say, huh? So I really enjoyed that. That is just an excerpt from the interview. The full thing will be played out on Inspirational Breakfast at 8:30 or so. So you've got to tune in for that. Gordon reveals which festival surprised him the most when he was researching them, things that he hadn't even heard about.

Now, I've been talking all day about the transmission appeal and finding out the result. We'll be hearing from Michael Fanstone just after this. Guide me, O thou great Jehovah.

0: The legendary Robin Mark there with Guide Me, O Thou Great Jehovah. Now let me tell you about another opportunity to hear another music legend in Michael W. Smith. He'll be performing it at Glasgow's SEC Armadillo on Thursday the 1st of October, where he'll be leading worship for the Gathering Revival Conference. Nicky Gumbel will also be speaking there, and it is one you really don't want to miss. Premier is really proud to be an official media partner of them. The details are at therevival.scot, so just type into Google therevival.scot and that should come up. You'll be able to just pick up some great teaching, some great learning, and as we've established, some great worship.
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0: Now, throughout the entire show, I've been teasing about what happened in the transmission appeal. 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
2: Hello, it's Michael Fanstone here, and I just want to take a moment to say a huge thank you to everyone who gave to our transmission appeal here on Premier Christian Radio. And I'm so grateful to be able to share that when we closed the appeal at 7 p.m. on Friday the 25th of September, the total received was £605,700. That's £605,700. And hear this, the cash portion of the appeal was hit 45 seconds before the deadline of 7 o'clock. Seriously, the cash portion of the appeal was hit 45 seconds before 7 o'clock. As Kevin Bennett, our CEO, has said, the precision of the provision is remarkable. 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

0: Now, how confident do you feel when it comes to helping the young people in your life understand the Bible? Now, for many parents and carers, that can feel like a daunting task. They have so many incisive and gutting questions. Now, Andrew and Charlotte Ollerton are theologians, and they've written a new devotional to help with that. It's titled God's Story, Our Story, A Family Journey Through the Bible. Now, not last week, but 2 weeks ago, they joined Mal Pope to talk about the journey together and the inspiration behind their new book.
1: Through 9 weeks of content, you are going to journey from Genesis to Revelation. And using these visual cards, which families can buy along with the book with the content in for each of those sessions, you're going to see in your own home a visual storyline building one session at a time, one card at a time. You're going to see how all of the stories of the Bible form this great story that centers on Jesus. And that is our passion, really. I just think we feel that with our kids and with others, we've seen that the Bible really comes alive when people realize it's not just fragmented, cute little stories about, you know, Jonah and the whale or Noah and the ark. There's something integrated and big and grand about God's plan for the world and for human beings, God's story and our story. So, yes, we start at the beginning, but we journey through the Old Testament, New Testament to the end.
2: Are we finding that actually there are less stories that we have as a culture now in common? Because you mentioned Jonah and the whale, Noah and the ark. I come from a generation where we had school assembly. Those stories would have been taught as well as Sunday school and all of that. I'm just getting the feeling sometimes these days that kids just aren't aware of some of these stories that we maybe take for granted.
3: Yeah, I work in our local high school here, and I do literacy. And I'm just astounded at how young people don't even know the Christmas story anymore.
2: Yeah.
3: Absolutely have no idea. And so we have quite a lot of fun retelling, dressing up, you know, reading it, rewriting it with them, because that's part of an RE curriculum. But it's not something that now is in culture and is part of their understanding of the world and of the festivals that we inhabit and celebrate as well. So absolutely right. Biblical literacy is incredibly low, but it's also novel as well. We've not almost been immunized against it. Young people, children coming through, it's all new. So we're in a wonderful place of it living, of it being alive and new and novel, rather than dead and inherited and, you know, a bit dusty and just on the shelf, something your great grandma does or your grandma. So it's a wonderful space, you know, to be talking about the Bible and to be thinking about God's story and how it relates to our life now.
1: Yeah, I think that's why the Bible is trending again in culture, not just in the church, is that people are both clueless and curious, and that those two are linked. When you are clueless about something, you're actually more curious to find out. You think, well, what is that? I don't know anything about this. And I think a lot of people are there. And I think one of the things about this new family resource, the reason we're excited is because the parents who've already begun the journey of using it, they've kind of said, I remember one family, they're quite new to faith, and they said, and they just sort of put it in inverted commas. They said, yes, we're going to do this for our kids. And they put it in inverted commas because basically what they were saying was, we need this. Yes, we're going to do it with our kids. But this is exactly the sort of foundational layer of understanding. So I just would say to parents out there and carers, you know, you may feel like you know nothing about the Bible, and that could actually be a barrier. You might think, well, I don't know enough about the Bible to read the Bible with our kids. But that's chicken and egg. You're never going to get there. Why not start with this resource?
0: That was the voice of Andrew Ollerton. Andrew and his wife Charlotte have written a new devotional, God's Story, Our Story, A Family Journey Through the Bible. Andrew is so good at communicating those big, difficult questions and putting them into a really understandable message. So I would recommend it. He was speaking with Mal Pope on daytime on the weekdays. Now, listen to the interview again on Premier.plus. Simply just type in daytime on Premier. It's as easy as that. Plenty more to come in the next 2 hours, including some of your favourite ministries and our Lydia drama. You can't miss it. All that's coming up.

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7: Isaiah 53, verses 4 to 10. Surely he took up our pain and bore our suffering. Yet we considered him punished by God, stricken by him and afflicted. But he was pierced for our transgressions. He was crushed for our iniquities. The punishment that brought us peace was on him, and by his wounds we are healed. We all, like sheep, have gone astray. Each of us has turned to our own way, and the Lord has laid on him the iniquity of us all. He was oppressed and afflicted, yet he did not open his mouth. He was led like a lamb to the slaughter, and as a sheep before its shearers is silent, so he did not open his mouth. By oppression and judgment he was taken away, yet who of his generation protested? For he was cut off from the land of the living. For the transgression of my people he was punished. He was assigned a grave with the wicked and with the rich in his death, though he had done no violence, nor was any deceit in his mouth. Yet it was the Lord's will to crush him and cause him to suffer. And though the Lord makes his life an offering for sin, he will see his offering and prolong his days, and the will of the Lord will prosper in his hand. After he has suffered, he will see the light of life and be satisfied. By his knowledge, my righteous servant will justify many, and he will bear their iniquities.
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8: This afternoon across the UK, we are seeing a generally mild picture. Southern England is enjoying pleasant sunshine, with London reaching around 21 degrees Celsius and Birmingham at 20. Contrastingly, Scotland has scattered showers and brisk winds, with Glasgow on 16 degrees. Wales is largely dry with fine sunshine, Cardiff seeing 19 degrees, though some drizzle could affect northern parts. Northern Ireland experiences variable cloud with sunny spells and a few passing showers. Belfast currently 18 degrees Celsius.
9: I'm Alison from Yorkshire. A few years ago, I was helping for a national Christian radio station. Yeah, I've been listening to radio for years. I love radio. I've grown up with it. But I wanted to have a radio station which was nationwide, which taught the Bible. And then a few years ago, I got DAB Radio, found Premier. Listened once a week at first, but then gradually started to listen to it a lot more. And I listen to it practically all the time. From the minute I get up till just before I go to sleep at night. The teaching is fantastic. I've heard the right scripture at the right time. I've heard some worship songs I've never heard before, but now they've become favourites. I support family regularly. It's a great radio station. It's a great family. It's a fantastic ministry. Thank you to everyone at Premier for being such a great team.
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Welcome to Daytime. My name is Jamie Pratt and it's just about gone past 4 o'clock. We've got lots of interesting things to look back on this hour. We'll be talking about climate change and how the church is doing its best, or maybe not its best, in trying to find a solution. Then I wonder, radios are fine, by the way, but how much are you invested in your phone? We're going to talk to Carol Ryder about National Retreat Week and maybe getting off that doom-scrolling feed. And then finally, we'll hear from one of our favourite preachers, Rick Warren, talking about a good marriage and how that applies to everyone and not just your mister and your missuses. Missuses? Is that a word? Anyway, we've got a lot of great things to come, but let's hear one of my favourite singers. Well, plural, that is, Shane and Shane with Is He

0: That was Shane and Shane. I like to call them Shane Squared with Is He Worthy? Now, I'm wondering, has the church denomination that you attend, if you do, welcome if you're just about starting this crazy Christian thing, but does your church denomination have a stance on climate change? Now, churches have been divesting from fossil fuels for years now. In fact, back in 2023, the Church of England announced it would ditch all its remaining investments in oil and gas companies. But campaigners say that's only half the job, and they want to see that same moral weight put into investing in climate solutions as well as just pulling out of those companies. A new report out today from the charity Operation Noah is urging UK churches to do just that. And it is a big ask. British and Irish church investors alone control more than £26 billion. Imagine that put into the planet, into God's creation. Well, Claire Fussell is the campaign director at Operation Noah, a charity helping to equip churches respond to that crisis. She spoke to Premier News' Rachel Huston, who started by asking her, is this a call on churches to put their money where their mouth is?
1: Well, a proportion of it. We're not asking churches to move 100% of their money into climate matters, but we are recognising that as Christians, we know that all things come from God, and we're called to be good stewards of all that we've been generously given. And part of that is thinking about how we use our money to protect and honour God's creation. So this new report is called Investing with Purpose: Practical Pathways for Church Investment in Climate Solutions. And it goes through really practical steps helping churches to prayerfully discern how they can use a proportion of their God-given wealth to help fund a green transition and build a greener future for all of us.
2: So I suppose the fact that you're encouraging them to give more suggests that churches aren't giving enough at the moment, basically. So, I mean, I suppose, why do you think that's the case? Why aren't churches or faith-based organisations doing enough in this area?
1: Well, churches do collectively hold a lot of wealth. So globally, that's hundreds of billions of pounds held by churches worldwide. And in the UK alone, churches are responsible for tens of billions. And there's a huge potential to use some of that wealth to address the climate crisis. But actually, churches, while they've made lots of progress in recent years around declaring climate emergencies, looking at net zero for their buildings and integrating care for creation into their worship through things like eco-church initiatives, they haven't yet often thought about the power of their money, often at a denominational level or down to individual church levels. Budgets are looked at and income and expenditure is looked at just in terms of the financial return that savings and investments are making, rather than really asking the question, how is our money serving God through protecting his created world? And so that's what this report and this campaign is here to do, to equip churches to have those conversations, to think really prayerfully and really intentionally about how a proportion of their funds might be used to generate a financial return, yes, but also an environmental return. And so the report looks at all sorts of case studies of churches that are already leading the way in this, that have already taken a proportion of their money and used it to fund projects like green electrification in sub-Saharan Africa, which absolutely revolutionises lives across Africa, and also helps to bring clean energy to the continent, and other local projects around tree planting or biodiversity net gain. There's so many different examples of how churches are already starting to think proactively about how some of their funds might help to generate this really positive environmental impact.
2: It's great to hear case stories like that, because it sort of puts colour and gives us a picture of exactly what you're talking about. Obviously, we're talking about investments, aren't we? Financial investments, which we all have and which many of our listeners will have. ISIS, we know that we want particular returns on our investment. They're there for a reason, to fund college education or pensions or something big that we know that we can't save up for over a number of years. And the church is no different. They have investments as well. They have to pay for clergy pensions and things like that. And I suppose one of the questions I was going to ask you is, do you think some of these decisions will actually give meaningful, proper financial results for these institutions? Is that part of the reason why they haven't been investing in them so far?
1: There's no reason to suggest that an environmental investment will make worse returns than a non-environmental one. We know that we need a huge amount more investment in the transition to net zero over coming years, and it's a hugely growing market. And the churches that we've worked with that have been investing proactively into some of these, particularly in energy and clean energy initiatives, have found that their returns have been really healthy. I think there is some concern sometimes around churches who are used to managing their money through a third party investment manager like CCLA perhaps, or Epworth, or some of these other church investment managers, and just leaving it to them to manage their money and just report back on a financial basis. And we're encouraging churches to, yes, keep the majority of their money in the place it's already invested, but to prayerfully think about how a proportion of that might be used more intentionally. And that might be taking a proportion and investing in a local community energy project, for instance, or it might be writing to your own existing church investment managers and asking them to provide vehicles for greater investment in climate solutions. So you don't have to take it all on as a church yourself. It might be about engaging with your existing investment managers and asking them to prove what the climate impact is of their current investments. The Methodist Church in Great Britain has become the latest signatory to the Green Investment Declaration, making that commitment to investment in climate solutions. And they join the Quakers in Britain and other dioceses and individual churches who've also are on that journey to moving their money into green solutions.
2: So it's proof that it can be done.
1: Absolutely. Many churches are already doing it.
0: Claire Fassel there from Operation NOAA, talking about its latest report called Investing with Purpose, that claims global climate finance needs to triple by 2035. It's a big subject, climate change, and I know it's quite polarising as well. So I pray that in the years to come, despite what happens, I pray for unity within the church as we see lands like be engulfed in flames, or we see flooding happen like never before. I just pray that we never lose the victim, the individual there that God is calling us out for. Look at me getting all contemplative and philosophical there. Why don't we just focus on God in this next song with Rachel John and Blessed Assurance.

Wow, my goodness, that was Rachel John with Blessed Assurance. What the pipes on that lady's incredible. Now, I want to know, when did you last go a whole day without your phone? New research out this week says only a quarter of UK adults could comfortably manage 24 hours offline and in silence. And when it comes to under 25s, that drops to just 1 in 7. What can we do to tackle this? Well, there is a Christian initiative that's growing in popularity that maybe might counter this scary statistic. Find out.

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1: When you hear no love, what do you hear? 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
4: Welcome to Daytime on Premier Christian Radio. My name's Jamie Pratt, and if you've been here the whole time, welcome back. Now, before the break, I was asking you, when did you last go a whole day without your phone? It's something to think about because new research is out that says only a quarter of UK adults could comfortably manage 24 hours offline. And when you go younger, the stats just seem to get even worse. It comes as we hit the middle of National Retreat Week, a Christian initiative that's been growing in popularity. 107 retreat centres and churches are involved this year, offering people a chance to do what most of us find genuinely difficult. Stop and be still. Carol Ryder, chaplain and director of the National Retreat Week, spoke to Premier's Rachel Huston, one of our favourite news journalists today, about the research that they commissioned.
5: I think the indication that only 24% of UK adults would be comfortable spending 24 hours disconnected from their digital media actually just speaks so much about the world we live in, the speed we live, the expectations on people. And also maybe there's something in there about, you know, in this year of or this season at the moment with the question marks around AI, what's that actually doing for us? You know, so I think it's at the beginning of a piece of research, but it's actually just quite healthy to know what we're actually really dealing with.
6: I mean, it's very difficult for people of any age, but particularly for younger people who've grown up with it being such a big part of their lives, for you to divorce yourself from your phone and from digital products generally. It's very, very difficult to live in the modern world without dealing with it. You have to be quite extreme, really, to not have a job and not be a parent without these things. So you have to actively take steps to take it out of your life, which I suppose leads us on to the Christian retreats and the fact that they are increasing in popularity. Is that right?
5: Well, it's what we would witness. And I think, you know, while we've seen from the uptake of the people who've got involved with, you know, National Retreat Week, we would, you know, it's incredible response, really, from starting off with just a few, you know, literally nothing, to then having, you know, 200,000 people getting involved in it. But again, they're getting involved online. So that's interesting. But also, that's why I think, you know, those, what do we call them, kind of thin places where actually you can turn your phone off. Digital detox, almost, when we do retreats here that are digitally detox retreats, where you just put your phone away and actually just absorb yourself in the presence of God, in the nature, in the building, in the space. All of those things are just so crucial, aren't they? But we kind of just forget about all that because we're living literally day to day so wildly and so busy. So, yeah.
6: What is distinctive about a Christian retreat or a Christian digital detox?
5: A retreat or a detox in that sense, in worldly terms.

0: be afraid to reclaim it. It is what Christ did, you know, in the middle of the hustle and bustle of everything, you know, take himself off. We see it time and time again in scriptures where he took himself aside, retreating not to go backwards, but retreating in a sense to replenish, to go forwards. And so our real kind of call in this is to think, actually, you know, it's a biblical truth. It's scriptural. It's actually is not really a contested thing to go on retreat from any aspect of a kind of Christian kind of perspective, or the wide range of Christian kind of theologies. Is actually it's non-contested. It's what Christ did. And so actually the difference there is, isn't it, is to be actually in a Christian space, or at least with Christian writing, or with seeking God within those times of retreat, in the silence, in the wind, in the silence, all of those spaces that actually allow us to reconnect with our God.
1: And have you heard of any testimonies from people who have done that and have told you how they feel afterwards?
0: I mean, clergy are the best, aren't they? Because they go, "Oh, I wish I'd know. I love coming on retreat. If only I'd got time to come on retreat." And then they do, and they go, "Oh, it's amazing. Actually, I wish I'd thought about this before." And you're like, "Yeah, really?" But I think everybody, you know, I think we hosted a quiet day this last weekend. You know, 50, 60 people here, a little bit of input from a Christian leader pausing in the garden here. And we're in the corner of East London. It's not quiet, it's busy, but actually just stepping aside, taking time. And the feedback is like, we loved it. It was amazing. It was beautiful. We loved the day. We loved the bit of input. But I think that people also just love that almost permission to just stop. It's almost like actually just creating that framework, permission to stop and to pause.
2: I love that. That was Carol Ryder, chaplain and director of National Retreat Week, talking to Premier's Rachel Huston about the National Retreat Week. Now, this is something I've done before. I did a week of a phone fast, which was absolutely incredible. Of course, the first 2 days, you're kind of in a withdrawal phase. Your brain is itching for that little bit of stimulation that your phone gives you in those in-between moments. But when I got used to that, when I got used to the silence, it actually allowed me to stop looking down at my hand where my phone would be and start looking up at the people around me. That's another great thing to do, is to do it with people, because now you've got all this spare time. It makes sense to spend that with other people who've also got all that spare time. It also got me sending letters again, which is something I hadn't done since when I was just a wee-in. So that was an amazing time, and actually helped me with my marriage, because I was away from my wife at the time, and I was able to send a really lovely letter to her. And speaking of marriage, we'll be hearing from one of our favorite spiritual leaders, Rick Warren, from America. He's going to be telling us what makes a good marriage for him. Now, I know I'm tuning in, but I think you should too.
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0: probably the modern classic worship song. Hillsong Worship with I Give You My Heart. Well, that and In Christ Alone by the Gettys, of course. Now, Lord, I Give You My Heart is a great segue into our next topic, which is what must a believer look for in a spouse? I know that the gender ratio in church is probably one guy to two women, so there's going to be a lot of women out there who can't pick a Christian spouse. So it's a big question and a controversial one too. So Pastor Rick Warren is going to share a short reflection with us now on what makes a good marriage and hopefully help to answer that question.
1: A bad marriage is 1,000 times worse, 1,000 times worse than all the downsides of staying single the rest of your life. So do not settle for just second best. I can't tell you how many people I've talked with who've been married 10 years or 15 years or 20 years, and in the privacy of a one-on-one conversation, they say, Pastor Rick, I feel guilty. I say, what do you mean? I know what God called me to do, but I can't do it now. Because I married a guy. I married a girl who didn't share that same value. And there's no way it's going to get done. And I know I am missing my purpose in life. Do you know what torture that is? To know your purpose in life and know you're missing it? Don't make that mistake. Don't make that mistake. On the other hand, as I said, when your purpose is aligned, it is enormous power, it is enormous energy, and it is enormous fulfillment to be doing the same thing, the same purpose with your husband or your wife, and knowing the blessing of God is on your life. And I have felt that. And friend, there's nothing in the world like that feeling. To know that there's somebody by my side who's the exact opposite of me in every DNA cell of her body. She's female and I'm male, and we don't understand each other a lot of the time, but we do know this. God's called us to this, and we're online together, and there's enormous power when a husband and wife have the same life purpose. We must have spiritual unity. We must have life's purpose compatibility. Number three, we must both be emotionally healthy. Yeah, I heard that one. I don't know if that was laughter of guilt, fear, or what, but let's all just laugh right now, okay? Now, I did not say emotionally perfect. If you wait for the perfect wife or the perfect husband, it isn't gonna happen. Because let me tell you what, we're all broken, okay? I want you to look at the person next to you right now and say, I'm broken and so are you. Go ahead. I'm broken and so are you. Okay, go ahead, I dare you. I'm broken and so are you. All right? Now, turn to the person and say, but that's okay because God still loves you. But that's okay because God still loves you. All right. Yeah. We just had 18 proposals for marriage just then. I'll be doing a cut-rate wedding service after this service, so. Let me just tell you, read my lips. Anybody you marry will be broken. Now, you're going to marry a sinner, and she's going to marry a bigger one. Two imperfect people cannot make a perfect relationship. So put that one out of your mind.
0: Pastor Rick Warren there of Daily Hope Ministry sharing in, let's be honest, only the way that he can, a sure thought on what makes a good marriage. You can hear his full sermons every weekday evening here on Premier Christian Radio at 6:30 p.m. But it doesn't stop there. Oh no, my friend, we've got the Lydia drama coming up in the 5 o'clock hour. It's the fourth episode of a multi-episode series about the woman who Paul met in Philippi in the book of Acts. And this one is titled Break Out. What is she breaking out of? You've got to find out after

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6: For God so loved the world that he gave his one and only Son, that whoever believes in him shall not perish, but have eternal life. For God did not send his Son into the world to condemn the world, but to save the world through him. Whoever believes in him is not condemned. But whoever does not believe stands condemned already, because they have not believed in the name of God's one and only Son.
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7: Across the United Kingdom this Saturday afternoon, a mild picture prevails. Southern England is pleasantly warm, with London reaching 21 degrees Celsius under cloudy skies, whilst Birmingham and Manchester enjoy 19 degrees and sunshine. Further north, Scotland is cooler and mostly cloudy, with Glasgow seeing 16 degrees Celsius and Edinburgh 17. In Wales, Cardiff is a mild 19 degrees Celsius, mostly dry. Northern Ireland is largely sunny in Belfast, standing at 17 degrees Celsius, though a few showers cannot be entirely ruled out. No severe weather alerts to report.
8: My name's Marlene. I'm 74 years of age. I just retired last year. And I live in a town called Larne. It's on the east end from coast here in the north of Ireland. I've lived here all my life. And as I say, I've just retired last year, so I have a lot more time in my hands and I like to do some voluntary work. I was introduced to your station by my younger sister, who just loves it, and she thought she would pass the information on to me, and I'm so glad she did. I love your station because it's so informative. I'm blessed every time I turn it on, whether it's someone asking for prayer, perhaps just speaking on a subject that's dear to my heart, or just perhaps Stuart or Jill Briscoe giving us a lovely talk on some themes from scripture. It really does my heart good to listen to all the information that you give us on scripture and on many, many other subjects. Please keep up the good work. And as the Lord said to us all, go into all the world and preach the gospel. And you certainly are doing that. Many thanks and God bless.
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That was the Kingdom Fleet with Don't Give Up. I can't believe we're entering our final hour of daytime. Maybe not even daylight, but the winter's coming in, so probably the final hour of daylight as well. Now, I've got a treat for you coming up now. We're going to listen to episode 4 of the Lydia drama. Lydia was a respected businesswoman in the Greek city of Philippi in Greece. She and some others worshipped the one true God of the Jews, but their world was turned upside down when Paul the Apostle and his friends appeared one day at their meeting by the river. This is episode 4, and it's very, very ominously titled Break Out.

Commission Christian Radio presents In Business for God, the story of Lydia. 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Episode 4, Breakout.

0: Late one night in the city of Philippi, the little group of people known as Christians were talking quietly. It had been an eventful day, one that had started full of hope, but ended in fear and confusion for them. The man who had brought the Christian message to the city, Paul, had delivered a slave girl from spirit possession. This had given her the ability to foretell the future. But her owner, furious at the loss of his income, had stirred up the people and the magistrates against Paul and his companion, Silas. They had been flogged and thrown into prison. What would happen next? Was this to be the end of this little community of believers? The hours passed slowly.
1: What time is it, Father?
2: I don't know, Lydia, but the city seems so quiet. It must be very late.
1: Timothy, can you teach us again that prayer that the Lord Jesus taught his disciples? I'm still worried about Paul. It might help somehow.
3: The Lord Jesus said that whatever we ask in his name, believing that it will happen, he can perform. Tonight, we're asking that the mighty power that brought our Lord Jesus back from the dead, that cured the slave girl today, will be exercised to save our friends Paul and Silas from harm. As we

0: Let's all keep still in case there's another.
1: What was it? An earthquake?
0: It must have been. I'm going out to have a look. It seems quieter now.
1: Oh, Father, please don't take any chances.
0: Trust me, Lydia.
2: I'll come too.
0: Yes, if we both go, it will be safer.
1: We'll continue to pray. Be careful, please. Oh, thank the living God. You're back, Timothy. Tell me, what's happening?
3: Paul and Silas are safe.
1: Praise God.
0: They have been released from jail by the power of God. But Paul refused to walk off. He is now at the jailer's house.
2: Your servant, Gaius, climbed on a wall and had a good view of the jail. All the locks, chains and bolts were apparently destroyed, yet no one was hurt. Not a stone was dislodged, nor a prisoner allowed to escape. Paul took command when the jailer would have stabbed himself, and all the prisoners moved across to the jailer's house.
0: Janus, the friend of Gaius, had to get back to work, as the jailer promised food and rest and medical attention for Paul and Silas. You know, I think Paul is up to something. He refused aid unless all the prisoners were treated the same. The jailer was so scared, then so relieved, that Paul can dictate any terms he likes and he will get away with them. No wonder he's dead and didn't just walk free back here to us.
1: Oh, it's such a relief to know they're safe. When that earthquake shook the city, I thought it was the end for us all. Yet, as you say, no damage was done, no buildings damaged. With a tremor like that, the whole city ought to have been in ruins. Oh, it's frightening. The power of our God, Timothy.
2: It's frightening for unbelievers. But for us, we always know that God loves us. Paul is often fond of saying, God works for good in everything for those who believe.
1: It's just so hard to take everything in. I mean, a week ago, we had never met. We didn't know anything about being a Christian. Yet so much has happened. It's just mind-boggling.
0: My head is whirling too, my child, but some of it is from lack of sleep. Now that we know our friends are safe, we all ought to get to bed. If these last few days are anything to go by, tomorrow could be quite surprising too.
2: You're right, Marcus. We all need some rest. Thank you, Lydia, for making us so comfortable. We've disrupted your life so much. Yet you've never complained.
1: Complained? You've given me the most precious days of my entire life. Just to witness the events of these last few days are more than my whole lifetime's experience. Even with the dangers, following Jesus is the most exciting and rewarding thing I've ever heard about.
0: Yes, but I still feel very tired. It's been a long night, my girl. So good night, child.
1: We must all keep praying that Paul and Silas will soon be back here to see us. Good night, everyone.

0: What are you doing in the garden so early, Lydia?
1: I could ask you the same question, Father.
0: I couldn't sleep. As you said last night, it's so hard to believe the events of these last few days. Each day it gets even more unbelievable. No wonder the Christians gain followers wherever the faith is preached. It's a great responsibility, child. Will we be worthy when Paul and Timothy and the others move on? Can we nurture all these new converts?
1: We have seen something of the mighty power of our new God, Father. How can we fail if he is with us?
0: Yes, Lydia, you are right. But in the face of that power, who are we? I have always been aware of my own faults, yet confident enough to face tough opposition in business. Yet now, I feel so unworthy. Will that feeling help or hinder as we seek to nurture the church members?
1: Let's just take one day at a time, Father. Paul and Silas are still here, and Timothy and Luke will stay for a while. They wouldn't leave us until we are ready. Trust them, Father, and trust God.
2: My lady, I have had news from my friend, Janus. Paul and Silas are to be released immediately.
1: Oh, thank you, Gaius. That's wonderful news. I must tell the others. It's hours since we heard from Janus. Do you think the magistrates have changed their minds, Father?
0: It could be. Should we go down to the jailer's house and see what we can find out, Timothy?
1: I'm coming too.
0: There's no need. If you have business to attend to...
1: Father, how can I think of business with all this going on? No, we'll all go and see what has caused the delay. What a crowd here still. Do you think they've been here all night?
3: Some have, Lydia. But nothing seems to be happening. I'll slip round the back and try to find out what's going on.
0: It seems that the locks are being put back on the jail. I hope they haven't changed their minds about Paul and Silas.
1: We must keep on praying and trusting. Oh, look, here comes Timothy. He looks excited. What news, Timothy?
3: Apparently, when Paul was told of his release, he refused to go.
1: But why?
3: He said that they had whipped him and thrown him into prison unlawfully, and that now they must publicly apologise and ask him to leave.
1: What?
3: It's just like Paul. He was humiliated publicly, and now he will make them look fools so the people can see how Christians suffer undeservedly but are not to be taken lightly.
0: Here come the magistrates. This will be a sight worth seeing.
4: Call the jailer.
5: Good morning, gentlemen. I'll fetch Paul and Silas.
6: Hurry, my man. We have no time to waste on these men.
4: So we meet again, gentlemen.
7: There was no need to bring us here, sir. We have released you, and all we want is for you to leave our city.
6: And we prefer not to see you here again either.
4: Not so fast. We will leave Philippi when it suits us, when we have concluded our business here, and not before. First, we demand a public apology.
7: You demand what?
6: Look here, we have been generous and released you. Now don't push your good fortune or you'll be back in jail.
4: You can't throw us back in jail.
7: Oh, yes, we can.
4: It would be most unwise. The Emperor is not going to be very happy about a Roman citizen being publicly stripped of his clothing, whipped and jailed.
6: A Roman?
7: You're lying. Why endure a whipping? Oh, no, sirs. This is a story you have made up to secure your release.
4: I am speaking the truth, just as I have spoken it since I arrived here. I have spoken the truth about the one true God, and I've been publicly humiliated. Now I speak the truth, and you make fun of me. I warn you, sirs, neither my God nor my Emperor will take kindly to that. You have already witnessed my God's displeasure. Will you add to that losing your jobs in the state?
7: We have told you. You are free to leave.
4: And I have told you. We demand a public apology.
6: Don't be ridiculous.
4: So you want to incur the wrath of our God and our Emperor? Very well, gentlemen. I think we will have to let the Emperor know.
7: Paul, I am sorry if we have wronged you. Go in peace.
6: I apologize to you, but you must leave the city.
4: Thank you, gentlemen, for the apology. It is accepted. You will hear no more about it. But as for leaving Philippi, that is up to our God. If you fear his mighty power, just listen to the message we preach. He makes a better friend than an enemy, sirs. Good day to you.
1: Paul, you're free. Praise the Lord for his love and power.
4: Yes, we are free, Lydia. Come, Silas. We will get back to Lydia's. It's been a long night.
1: But why didn't you tell them you were Roman citizens at first?
4: Lydia, the people of the city could not make up their minds about us or the faith. Now, because we were willing to suffer for the Lord's sake, they have had a mighty example of his power. The criminals have learned to act honestly. The jailer and all his household have believed and have all been baptized. It has been a good night's work for the kingdom of God.

That was episode 4 of The Story of Lydia by Maureen Law. The programme was produced at the Commission Studios in Belfast, Northern Ireland. Episode 5, Young Church.

And there we leave Lydia, her life changed by a chance encounter by the river and a faith that would take her somewhere she could never have imagined. That was episode 4 of our dramatic retelling of Lydia's story, and there's more to come. But now, from the story of a woman discovering faith in the first days of the church to a man helping people discover what it means to follow Jesus today, I'll reveal all after this from Marvin Sapp.

0: A beautiful, smooth melody there from Marvin Sapp. Thank you for it all. Thank you for joining me for Daytime on Saturdays with me, Jamie Pratt. It's just about the end of my shift today, but of course, I'm going to leave you in the great hand of Jeff Vines for Today with Jeff Vines. Now, Jeff will be joining us to talk about the work of ministry, faith, and following Jesus in this crazy world that we live in. And after that, we've got Premier Unbelievable. That's at 6 o'clock. It's a wonderful show where faith and reason meet as Christians and non-Christians sit down to tackle some of the biggest questions about God, life, and belief. That's Premier Unbelievable from 6. But first, here is Today with Jeff Vines, just after some adverts.
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0: when you're in the middle of a difficult situation and you feel weak, that's when you're at your strongest. Do you know why? Because that's when God moves in and gives you his power. The weaker you feel, the stronger God is. When the odds are against you, God may require you to do something that seems unreasonable.
1: Today.
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3: Hello and welcome. Today we're continuing in the Help series. And in this message, Pastor Jeff is using Judges chapter 6 and the story of Gideon. This message has some tangible, applicable advice on what to do when the odds are against you. So keep listening as we start this message from Pastor Jeff.

Judges chapter 6. As you're turning there, just let me ask you a question. What do you do now, honestly, what do you do when you're in a situation that just looks so bleak that there appears to be no way out? The odds are heavily stacked against you. It does appear that no matter what you do, you're just not going to get yourself out of this. It's a relationship, a job, a financial issue. But what do you do now when the odds are heavily stacked against you? There's no way out. Rug has been pulled out from under you. Bottom has dropped out. How do you respond? Now, I know we've been in this series called Help. We learned a valuable lesson. At least I hope we did. I hope our eyes were open to something that maybe we'd never seen before. That is that when you are born again, that the new life of God goes into the soil of your life and you are raised to a higher order of living. Remember, we talked about that if you move from dirt to plant life to animal life to man and then to the born again man, with each increase in life, there is a greater sense of awareness of spiritual realities, a greater sense of volition, the power to do what God calls you to do, and a greater sense of feeling to feel the presence of God actively involved in your life. All those things are good. They're important to know that you do have the power within.

in what it included about the life and teachings of Jesus and what it included in the Old Testament and God's relationship with the nation of Israel. Which leads me further that sometimes there has to be stories there in the Old Testament that the Holy Spirit said, I want that story in there to answer this question that every believer will have. I believe that the story of Gideon found in Judges 6 through 8 was included by the Spirit of God to answer this question. No matter what you believe, how positive you are about the sovereignty of God, what is it that you're to do? What are the practical doings? How do you respond when the odds are against you? Man, there's no way out. Things look bleak and bad. I believe God revealed this story, included it in the text of the Bible so that the next time you get into a situation, whether it's a disease or losing your job or financial disarray, that you feel the rug has been pulled out from under you, there is no way out, that you go back to these six principles. Because if you will apply them to your life, here's the commitment I'm going to give you. If you apply the principles that God applied into the life of Gideon, you will be victorious. You will win in the end. There will be success. Judges chapter 6 then. Let me set it up for you. Look up and then we'll get back to the principles. Now you remember I've told you about my experiences in the prisons of Rwanda. And I even referred to you this book called Machete Season. In 1994, the Hutu tribe in Rwanda told the Tutsis to come back in from all the surrounding borders, places like Uganda, told them they would give them their land back, they'd give them their homes back. And when all the Tutsis came in, the Hutus then, at the green light signal, in a matter of 90 days, slaughtered almost 1 million Tutsis in the Tutsi tribe. What's amazing about this story is, folks, the world didn't see it coming. This is a man living next door to his friend in which he grew up with, in which he played soccer. Together, they lived life. And all of a sudden, just at the word go and a green light signal, he took a machete out of the shed, walked over to his neighbor, and sliced his neighbor, his wife, and his children. Just like that. And for those who say there's no evil in the world, I can remind them that man is the greatest testimony to the amount of evil in this world and what we do to each other. The reason I bring that up, and preaching in those prisons was an incredible experience. I've gotten that opportunity again. I'll tell you more about that later. The reason I start like this, though, is I want you to understand when we come to Judges 6 and the Midianites are fighting the Israelites, it's genocide. It's not a cute little story you find in the cute little book called the Bible. It's reality. And here's how they're doing it. Rather than marching down and destroying all the Israelites in warfare, because in reality, the Midianites are all well-trained warriors. The Israelites are farmers. They don't know how to fight. And so the Midianites know this. They just wait until the Israelites have worked really hard to get the harvest. And right at harvest time, the Midianites come riding down with their horses and chariots and they burn all the crops and burn all the livestock. They figure, why waste any of our men? We're just going to burn and starve them into extinction. The Bible says that when the Midianites came down, they were like swarms of locusts. They were well-armed, well-trained. They did not spare a living thing. They came down 7 years in a row, so much so that now the Israelites are afraid. They're hiding in the clefts of the rocks. They are hiding in the caves, in the strongholds. And finally, in chapter 6, verse 6, the Bible says that Midian so impoverished the Israelites that they cried out to the Lord for help. Now, let me just stop there. That's always the right response. Always. When you're in a situation, you think there's no way out, you think your life's about to come to an end, it's all about destruction. The best thing you can do is pray. They prayed, God heard their prayer, God responds, and he calls a man by the name of Gideon. Now, I want you not to miss the impact of this story. You put yourself in Gideon's shoes. God is going to use Gideon to defeat the Midianites. Gideon is not a warrior. He's facing 135,000 Midianites, and he only has 32,000 on his side, and they're all farmers. He knows that the odds are incredibly stacked against him. He has seen the power of the Midianites for 7 years. Now, it's as we move through this story and see how God responds and corresponds with Gideon that we learn these six valuable lessons that if you will put these principles into action, when your life comes to what you think is the end,
when you are in a living death, when the rug has been pulled out from under you, the odds are against you, you employ these principles, I'm telling you, you will receive a victory. You will be able to have great success. So here's the first one. God

0: will use my difficulties to build my faith. God will use my difficulties to build my faith. Now here, before God can use Gideon to slay a giant, he's got to equip Gideon. He's got to build Gideon's faith in his own, God's faithfulness. Now, how do you do that? Now, that's why it's no surprise. Now, picture this. Gideon is down in, he's threshing wheat. So he's protecting this wheat from Midianites. He's looking over the wall, making sure the Midianites aren't coming. And he's hiding from them and gathering this wheat to feed his people. At that point, an angel of the Lord comes to Gideon and says, "Oh, Gideon, oh, valiant warrior." Now, you'll excuse Gideon for saying, "What, are you crazy? What do you mean, oh, valiant warrior? I'm not a warrior. I'm a farmer. Do you see me? I'm hiding here. I've been hiding for 7 years. I'm scared to death. Don't call me, oh, valiant warrior." And the angel of the Lord says, "The Lord is with you." Gideon says, "Don't give me that stuff. The Lord is with me. Where's the Lord been? Where is the God our forefathers talked about? Walking through the Red Sea, seeing the walls of Jericho fall. Where's that God? 7 years, Mr. Angel. 7 years we've been impoverished. We're hungry, we're starving, and we're afraid. So back off." That's what, literally, that's a little loose translation, but that's what he says. Now, put yourself in Gideon's place. Gideon says, "You know, I'm facing incredible odds here. There's 135,000 Midianites, 32,000 Israelites, better than a 4-to-1 odd, and the odds are against Gideon. He's scared to death, so he's going to play a little game with God." Now, I think there's humor all through this passage. He goes to God, and he says in verse 36, "God, if you will save Israel by my hand..." Now, notice something. God already told him he was. God already told him in chapter 6 early on, "I am going to give the Midianites into your hand. We are going to conquer." Now, that's not good enough for Gideon. Think about it. The word of God is not good enough for Gideon. So Gideon goes back and says, "Now, if it's true that you will, then I will place a wool fleece on the threshing floor." What does that mean? Gideon said, "God, if you really will, I'm going to place this wool on the floor, and when I wake up tomorrow morning, I want it to be wet on the wool and dry on the ground around it." Gideon goes to sleep, wakes up. That's exactly what God did. And then Gideon comes to God and says, "God, now don't be angry." Now, he says that because he knows God's going to get ticked. "Look, I told you I would. I'm God. It's not just some friend or neighbor. I'm God. I said I would deliver you. Now I've given you one sign, you want another," which is why it never works for any of you. When you sit under a tree and you say, "God, I'm in trouble. Give me a word." You open it up and you read a scripture. If you don't like it, you say, "God, give me another scripture." And if you don't like that, you keep going. You're gonna keep doing it until you get the one you like. Fleece throwing or opening the Bible blinded is not a way whereby to discover the will of God. And so Gideon goes back. "Now, God, don't be mad, but here's the deal. This time, I want you to make it dry on the fleece and wet on the ground around." And God does exactly that. Now, what I notice here is God never reprimands Gideon for asking him these questions. I think it's beautiful. Why? Because God is going to be patient in building Gideon's faith. He's going to have to build his faith in God's faithfulness if he's going to be able to slay the giants of Midian. Now, listen, the same is true in your life. If you want God to use you to accomplish something grand, to be a giant slayer, it might be world hunger. I don't know what it, world peace, whatever it is. If God is going to use you to accomplish something great, how does he do it? By giving you an easy life? I don't think so. By putting you in situations where the rug is pulled out from under you, where the odds are heavily stacked against you, and the only way you can be victorious is God. And so that you let go of everything else you trust on, you run to God, God builds your faith when he comes in to deliver, even though it's not in your timing because you want it done tomorrow. And then he comes in and delivers, and the next time you have to face a giant, guess what? You're a giant killer. Now, I love the exchange verbally between David and King Saul. Remember? Now, again, I'm going to play a little with the text here, but God knows I mean well. David goes into King Saul and he says, "I'll take this guy Goliath out for you. I'll take him out." And King Saul says, "Look, man, I've got a whole group of people out here. None of them are willing to fight Goliath. You're a little shepherd boy. You're coming in out of the shepherding fields. Why should I think that you can defeat Goliath? Because look, everybody's on the line here. He wins. We all become servants." David says, "Let me tell you why, and I'm going to play a little. I'll tell you why, because I'm a shepherd boy, and I was out in the fields, and a lion came out, pow, smackdown. He said, a bear came out, and body slam. I'm telling you, I have slain bigger giants, because it's not up to me. The battle belongs to the Lord. And the same God who gave me the power to slay the lion and the bear is going to take out this giant." King Saul thought, wow, this guy's got a lot of faith. And he does have a lot of faith because God has built his faithfulness. If you want God to build your faithfulness, if you want God to make you into a giant killer, you cannot have an easy life. You've got to allow God to put you on the hot seat, pull the rug out from underneath you so that the only thing you can trust in is God, and God delivers, and the next time you face a giant, you win. This is what I say to all the young people in here, listen carefully. God, starting right now, or probably years ago, will take advantage of every opportunity he has to build your faith and every opportunity to demonstrate his faithfulness to you. And God cannot demonstrate his faithfulness and his power unless you're in a predicament that is really, really bad. When the odds are against you, first thing you got to know, God will use your difficulty to build your faith. Number two, God will often require us to do what seems to be unreasonable. Look at this. 135,000 Midianites in the valley. Well-trained, well-equipped warriors, 32,000 farmers, better than a 4-to-1 odd. Now, young people, stay with me. You can see Gideon. Gideon says, okay, all right, take a deep breath. God says we're going to win, 4-to-1 odds. I know God is going to do something special. Maybe we're going to blow the trumpet and call the Ephraimites to come over and help us. We'll boost our numbers, at least get them even. So it can be 4-to-4. So he goes to a staff meeting. Yes, God, I'm here. Okay, Gideon, here's the first order of business. Chapter 7, verse 2. You have too many men. Excuse me? You got too many men. God, is this like new math? It's 135,000 to 32,000. That's better than a 4-to-1, and the odds aren't in our favor. What do you mean? God says, listen, Gideon, I said you have too many men, because God is building Gideon's faithfulness. So Gideon says, okay, God, what do you want me to do? I want you to take the army out. I want you to line them all up. I want you to ask them one question. Raise your hand if you're afraid. Now, it's 4-to-1 odds. The Midianites are well-trained warriors. The Israelites are just farm boys. Raise your hand. Out of the 32,000, 22,000 raised their hand, said, I'm afraid. And God said to Gideon, tell them to go home. Now, can you imagine you're Gideon? Oh, man, they're all leaving. Now, this is not that preposterous, because in Deuteronomy chapter 20, verse 1 through 3 and verse 20, God had already told the Israelites, when you go into battle, you are not to be afraid, because the battle belongs to God. It's not yours to fight. You just do what I tell you to do. And then he said, if you are afraid, let that man, each man, go home to his own tent. It's God's way of knowing what all of us know. Fear is contagious. One coward breeds another coward. And before long, if you don't trust in the power of God, you start talking amongst yourselves and nobody's listening to God. Paul told Timothy, ours is not a spirit of fear or timidity. We don't face things as if we're on our own or helpless, that the God we serve is able to save us. And if you don't believe that, God says to those warriors, go home. Now, there are times I want to say that to my staff. Now, I have a good staff. I do. But I want to get them in a room and I want to say to them, look, you don't believe that God can bring revival to this valley? Go home. You don't believe that God can heal addictions? Go home. You don't believe he can restore families? Go home. You don't believe that he's using your situation, as difficult as it is, to build your faith? Go home. That's what God says. Now, that's easy for me to say. Another thing if you're Gideon. Verse 4, but the Lord said to Gideon, there are still too many. Just when you think it can't get any worse, you go 4-to-1, 13-to-1. God says, still too many. By this time, I'm sure Gideon's like the old guy who fell off the cliff, and he's hanging on by a branch jutting out of the rocks, and he yells up over the cliff, and he says, is there anybody up there? And a voice comes back, yes, it's God. Help me, God. Okay, just let go. And about 30 seconds later, the guy says, is there anybody else up there? That's the trouble. When God gets involved, he may require you to do something that seems to be unreasonable, but it is the key to your success. So Gideon takes the guys down. God says, I want you to take them down to the spring of Haran. I want you to have them take a drink, and I want you to watch the way they drink. Some are going to get down on all fours, and they're going to drink the water from the spring with their lips to the water. But there's a whole other group. They're going to get down on one knee, and they're going to take the water and scoop it with their hand into their mouth. God said, Gideon, I want you to watch them. Everybody that gets down on all fours and drinks straight from the spring with their lips, send them home with those guys who were afraid. Everybody else that gets down on one knee and scoops the water into their mouths, I want you to use them, and I'm going to use them to defeat the Midianites. Now, do you want to know how many went home? 9,700 are gone. 300 men are left. 300 men. Now, 135,000 to 32,000, we started out 4-to-1 odds. We moved to 13-to-1 odds with 135,000 and 10,000. Right now I'm sounding like an auctioneer because I'm moving quickly. 135,000, now we have 300. That's 450-1 odds. This is hand-to-hand combat. 450 could run up on one guy and beat him half to death or to death. Why the test? Well, let me meander a little bit here. Here's what I think God was doing with Gideon. He said that the spring of Haran was right next door to the enemy camp, which means when you're getting a drink of water, the enemy's looking right at you. You're looking at the enemy. Those guys who got down and just drank with their mouth took their eye off the enemy, and the only thing they were interested in was getting their need met. But those guys who got down on one knee and took the water and scooped it to their mouth, they kept one eye on the enemy and one eye on getting their physical need met. Here's the deal. God's saying to Gideon, there are some people who are in this battle. They're not serious about the battle. And if they're not serious about the battle, they're not going to make it. Send them home. There are lots of people in the battle. That's what Christianity is. It is a battle for us to become conformed to the image of the Son of God. And to do that is going to require some pain and some times when we feel like the odds are against us and there's no way out. And if you're not in the battle and you're not serious about it, when the difficult times come, you're going to run and you're not going to be open to God shaping, molding, and conforming you. C.S. Lewis in Mere Christianity wrote one of the most powerful paragraphs. It's not on the screen. You're going to have to listen. Imagine yourself as a living house. God comes to renovate the house. At first, you can understand what he's doing. He's getting the drains right, stopping the leaks in the roof. You knew those jobs needed to be done, so you're not surprised. But after a while, he starts knocking the house around in a way that hurts, and it does not seem to make sense. What on earth is he up to? Answer, he is building quite a different house than the one you ever thought of. He's throwing out a wing here and putting on an extra floor there and putting up towers and making new courtyards. You thought when you first came to him, he was going to make you into a decent little cottage, but he's building a palace. Why? Because he intends to live in it himself. Listen, your response to seemingly insignificant little test will be the determining factor of whether or not God uses you. Your response to seemingly insignificant little test, like how you act around your boyfriend or girlfriend, what you do when you have a tough decision to make that will be in consistency with Christ or with the way of the world. Those little tests may not mean a lot to you, but to God, they will determine. They will be the determining factor of whether or not God uses you to slay a giant. Somebody says, well, Jeff, are you telling me that if I kick and scream and I respond poorly to difficult times or to hard decisions, that I forfeit my opportunity to be used by God? Chuck Swindoll says, no, you just guarantee that you're going to stay in the trial a little bit longer until you get it right. When the odds are against you, God may require you to do something that seems unreasonable. Number three, God will always lead us to do that which gives him the most glory. Now stay with me. This beautiful story, it starts to evolve, starts to grow, because in verse 2, the Lord said to Gideon, you have too many men for me to deliver Midian into their hands in order that Israel may not boast against me, that her own strength has saved her. Now we're getting the real picture, right? Now it's starting to become crystal clear. Why is God sifting the army? Because he wants to make sure at the end of the day, when the victory comes, the only one who gets the glory is God. Now you think about it. 4-1 odds, you could say, you know, the odds were against us, but we fought hard and won. 13-1 odds, you know, it was very difficult, but we did it. But if it's 135,000 to 300, 450-1 odds, the only way to be victorious is God. That's why when you're in the middle of a difficult situation and you feel weak, that's when you're at your strongest. Do you know why? Because that's when God moves in and gives you his power. The weaker you feel, the stronger God is. And the weaker you feel when you experience the victory, you know that God gets the glory. You know, the only way you can describe what happened is because God moved in and did a miracle. God gets the glory. You know it. He knows it. And everybody around you, as they watch how you responded to this difficulty, they know it. Now, folks, I've seen this in churches and people. Let's do churches first. This church right here. There was a group of people that met about, I don't know, 5 miles from here. But they were convinced, a lot smaller group than is here at this church now, they were convinced that this property was given to them by God. And this is where God wanted them to do ministry. So you know what they did? They did the numbers, put them on paper. When they did it, they said, this is impossible. And that proved to them that it was from God. Because they did it, and look what God provided. And you're enjoying the faith of a small, committed core in the power and faithfulness of God. But I've also seen it in individuals. Now, I want you to stay with me here. You've heard me talk about my experience in Zimbabwe of losing our first child. You've heard me talk about the faith of my wife. I want to tell you something. And men, listen very carefully. There's an indirect lesson in this. You know, when we lost our first child, I was newly married. We hadn't been married that long. Obviously, at least 9 months. But we hadn't been married. I was new at the marriage ceremony and the marriage relationship. And so I was learning how to be a husband, much less a father. And when we lost our child in that accident, I did not know how to respond to my wife, because I was raised in a home where if there's something really, really difficult happening, everybody just ignores it. Sound familiar? And so when this happened, I did not know how to comfort my wife. I didn't have the foggiest idea, because my parents hadn't taught me that. And I just prayed, God, you know, what's going, you know, God, I don't know what to do. What do I say to her? You know, the thing that my wife needed most of all was what? Her husband to hug her and assure her that it's okay, that she is loved, and that God is on the throne.
1: 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Thanks for joining us. Next time, we'll bring you the rest of this message from Pastor Jeff.
0: Now, you talk about a funny dream? A big, mean loaf of barley bread came down the mountain and hit the tent, struck the tent, and it fell upside down. Now, that's funny, but what's more funny is the interpretation, because his friend doesn't even pause. Wow, I know what that
2: if
0: means.
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4: Across the UK this evening, England enjoys dry, sunny conditions, reaching around 21 Celsius in Oxfordshire and 19 in London. Wales is seeing fine spells with highs of 19 Celsius, but will turn chilly overnight, dropping to 4. Further north, Scotland experiences sunny intervals. Glasgow is 18 Celsius, whilst Edinburgh is 17 with moderate winds. Northern Ireland also remains pleasant with sunny intervals and 18 Celsius in Belfast. Showers are now dying out in the northwest.
5: Way back in the early 80s, we were praying when I was in London for a Christian radio to come into place, and that's happened. I just think it's fantastic the way that you can hear the testimonies of people, and it's on Premier Radio, and there are various stories of people who've come to know the Lord through Premier Radio, which is a great encouragement. 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
7: Have you ever wondered what Jesus was doing before he embarked on his public ministry? What does history say about his birth? And what was life like growing up in Nazareth? I'm John Nelson, and on this special edition of Unbelievable, I'm sat down with Professor Joan Taylor to find out more about the childhood of Jesus. Joan Taylor is one of the world's leading historians of Jesus. She is Professor Emerita of Christian Origins and Second Temple Judaism at King's College London and visiting professor at Australian Catholic University, Melbourne. You may have come across some of her books, including Women Remembered with Helen Bond, What Did Jesus Look Like? And this incredible new book that we are discussing today, Boy Jesus, Growing Up Judean in Turbulent Times. Joan, thank you so much for joining me on Unbelievable.
8: Thank you for having me.
7: This is a bit of a surreal experience for me, because the last time we were sat down together, well, it was on Zoom, but you were my doctoral examiner for my viva on Jesus' physical appearance. And you had so many brilliant comments and questions for that thesis. So it's really nice to be sat down with you again to discuss, you know, your recent book, Boy Jesus.
8: Now the tables are turned.
7: The tables have turned.
8: You may take your revenge.
7: Not at all. Before we set up this interview, I think it was about 4 or 5 months ago, I got a copy of Boy Jesus, because I'm fascinated with this whole idea that a Jesus historian can say something about the childhood of Jesus. I think a lot of Jesus historians haven't touched this topic. So what motivated you to write on the childhood of Jesus?
8: Probably for exactly that reason, that time and time again, the historical Jesus scholars would say, there's absolutely nothing of any significance in the infancy narratives. There's nothing we can really know about Jesus as a child. Sanders said, the clearest case of invention is in the infancy narratives. Yeah. And just, it was one of those things you skipped over all through my academic teaching until quite recently. When I taught the historical Jesus, I would say the same thing. I would go through the history of the historical Jesus, the quest for the historical Jesus, and then look at the criteria of authenticity and all the sorts of things that we can do in order to get at the historical Jesus. And then I'd look at the evidence, the Matthew, Mark, Luke, and John, our primary evidence in terms of the historical Jesus. But when it came to the infancy narratives, I'd say, great, you know, there are the infancy narratives and we can look and, you know, there's Jesus' parents, Mary and Joseph, birth in Bethlehem, got to be a bit suspicious about that. But what can we really know? John the Baptist.
9: Yeah.
8: So we're going to begin with the Gospel of Mark, Gospel of John. They're situating Jesus coming to John the Baptist. That's all we can really trace. And that meant that everything that might have been quite important for Jesus in terms of his formative years, the environment of his birth, family memory, the fact that he was embedded in a family growing up, possibly in different places, all of that was just erased. We can't know anything about it. We're not going to go there. It's just pure speculation if we try and go there. And I started to feel uncomfortable about that.
9: Oh, wow. So how do you go about reconstructing parts of Jesus' life? Because, okay, we've got these infancy narratives and maybe we can dive into them in a moment. But then you've got this one childhood story or adolescent story of Jesus as a 12-year-old in Luke. And then there's not really anything else. So sort of broad picture, how do you go about kind of filling in the missing pieces of Jesus' childhood?
8: Well, the first thing was actually to go to Josephus, the Jewish historian Josephus, writing in the first century, who actually says a lot about the environment that Jesus was born into, the social, political, cultural environment, because he was very, very interested in the reign of Herod the Great. And the one thing we have in both the infancy narratives is this situation of Jesus being born in the final years of Herod. So I thought, okay, to start off with, I wasn't thinking, I'm just going to take the infancy narratives as gospel truth, as historically accurate. I'm going to still be very wary about them. But the least I can do is situate Jesus in a time. And some listeners will know that with the difference in terms of reckoning time now. Today, we would say that Jesus was born sometime 6 BC. It seems ridiculous, the 6 BCE common era, before common era, to 4 BCE, because 4 BCE was the date of Herod's death. So Jesus was born sometime in those final 2 years of Herod's reign, say roughly 2 years, because it could have been more than 2 years. And looking at what was going on in terms of the final years of Herod the Great, well, really the whole reign of Herod the Great, I felt all of that was somehow built into what the infancy narratives authors expected readers to know. So they only needed to say Herod, King Herod.
9: Yeah.
8: Remember, Herod the Great is our way of referring to him, not an ancient way of referring to him. They only needed to mention Herod, and readers, many readers would go, whoa. We're set up to expect bad things of Herod, and indeed we get bad things of Herod, and we get bad things of the Romans. So we're in a particular social location that is alienated and different from the powers that be. And those powers that be in the end of the first century BC, beginning of the first century CE, were actually those who have our official history. So we're situated somewhere else. And that, to me, in itself is just fascinating. To try and go into that social situation that has led to the infancy narratives that we have. You know, where do they come from? How do memories work? You know, how are they put together? Mm. Where is this perspective from? So I had Josephus in terms of the wider history, but then I also think there was something in terms of the infancy narratives that themselves that point you to look at that wider history from in a different way.
9: Yeah. Maybe we can stick with Herod for a moment, because this might be a point where many historians would look at that story in Matthew's gospel, the dreadful massacre of the innocents, and say, this is not attested in Josephus. And yet it does seem to be the sort of thing that Herod would do. So how do you treat a narrative like that or an episode like that?
8: Yeah, good question. I mean, there are two things. The first thing is thinking about memory and how memory gets shaped over time. When Herod was first appointed by the Romans, he was supposed to take over as tetrarch in Judea. Mm. But lo and behold, there he was in Jerusalem in 40 BCE, we're way back in time here, when Rome's enemy, the Parthians, the Iranians, the present-day Iranians, they invaded with their own man to put in charge of Judea, because in fact, Judean society was very divided. Some people sort of loosely favored Roman control, sort of, because they were the big power in the West, but others preferred to have Parthian control, to be ruled by the East. And you had to kind of make up your mind which imperial power you were going to go for. And they also favored different rulers. So the people who were with the Parthians wanted this ruler called Mattathias Antigonus, or Antigonus Mattathias, depending on which book you read. And he was a Hasmonean high priest and king. Okay, so there's Antigonus with the Parthians. They sweep in to Jerusalem. The Parthians take over Jerusalem. Herod flees. He flees south, according to Josephus. And on the road, as he's fleeing south towards what became Herodium, he's attacked by local people. Now, if you look at a map of Jerusalem and south of Jerusalem, what do you get? You get Bethlehem. Mm. The road goes directly past Bethlehem on the way to Herodium. At Herodium, later called Herodium, we don't actually know the name of the hill beforehand, Herod, with his army, his personal army, turns around and he attacks the invaders who are attacking him, and he massacres them. So there is indeed a massacre of local people, imagine local young men, coming from Bethlehem in 40 BCE. Yeah. So Herod has done a massacre. So it's not, and he never did a massacre. There was one, but it was at a different time. So you think, okay, memory, stories told and retold and retold. In the years just before Herod's death, there was another couple of things that happened. Well, many things that happened in that Herod turned against his own family. He killed three of his own sons.
9: Oh my goodness.
8: Because he was so afraid that they were going to take his rule. And along with that, Josephus says he killed a whole lot of other people as well. And if he was doing things against anyone that he felt was a danger to him, and the people of Bethlehem had already risen up against him in favor of Antigonus in 40 BCE, he would have had his sights on them very, very much. So it's not completely out of the question that there was something, there was some incident in the area of Bethlehem. People were rounded up. Young men were rounded up. You know, something could have happened in those final years where Herod was absolutely off his head, really, and paranoid. Herod built his tomb in the end in Herodium. And if you go to Bethlehem today, go on top of one of the hotels in Bethlehem and look further to the south, and you will see the hill of Herodium. That was his place looking at Bethlehem.
9: So it's almost like he's got his eyes on Bethlehem.
8: He did.
9: But why?
8: So Bethlehem, from Mika that it testified, you'll know that it had expectation attached to it, that this would be a place where a future ruler of Judea would arise. Mm. This was expected, and that future ruler would be from the line of King David, the ancient King David who ruled the 1,000 years earlier and united the northern kingdom of Israel with the southern kingdom of Judah and ruled this united kingdom, and also his son Solomon. So there was this great sense of we are going to be restored, and the kingdom of Israel as David ruled it would be united again, that the 12 tribes would come back, and the prince of the line of David would rule over them. And if you want to read all about it, read Ezekiel, because it's all about this idea of the valley of the dry bones that in Ezekiel's vision being reconstituted with the Holy Spirit, empowering this new Israel. The Spirit is there in this vision. And the 12 tribes will come together in what is now the land of Israel. This is a term that Ezekiel really institutes. It wasn't around before. And the prince from the line of David would be the ruler. This is the expected king, the Messiah, the Christ, who would rule at the end of days. So we're in this eschatological world of hope.
9: Yeah.
8: And I think Herod really knew that, not only because of what happened in terms of the Bethlehem people, but that was a traditional place where David was from. The line of David, I think, still lived in Bethlehem, at least some of them. And Herod was watching them. He also, in 10 BC... went into the tomb of David, according to Josephus, and he desecrated it. Mm-hmm. He robbed the tomb of David in Jerusalem. So he had business
9: with David. But why did he do that?
8: Well, he needed the money, according to Josephus, and with all of his great, glorious building project that everyone can see. If you go to the region today, you will see Herod's palace in Palestine and in Jericho. You can go and see palaces in Masada or in Jerusalem or in Caesarea. You know, Herod was building palaces, and that took a lot of money. Mm. And he was also waging war. Mm. He was very much that kind of guy. And so he needed the money. But to go in and take the treasure from the tomb of David, that was absolutely taboo, sacrilegious and an offense to everyone who was from the line of David.
9: Do you think King Herod saw himself as a sort of messianic figure? I mean, you mentioned all these building projects, and obviously the son of David, Solomon, is involved in building the temple. Mm-hmm. Maybe the Messiah is going to have something to do with this temple as well. Do you think that he thought, I am the king of the Jews, I am this messianic figure of this golden age?
8: I think he did, or in some way, he thought, according to Josephus, he gave a speech in Jerusalem when he routed the Parthians with the help of Mark Antony. The best of the Roman generals came to establish Herod back in Jerusalem, because the area of Judea was a buffer against the Parthians. The empire was very concerned with what was going on with Judea. Mm. They needed the border to be secure. So when Herod was established, he, according to Josephus, he gave the speech that he was put there by God, and he used, it seems, according to Josephus, we have to just trust Josephus here, the prophecy by an Essene predictor called Menahem, who looked at Herod when he was a boy and said he would be a future king. And it seems like the Essenes were very good and adept at scripture, a scripture interpretation, and they reached in at a passage in Genesis probably and managed to interpret it to mean that Herod, even though he wasn't Judean, he wasn't Jewish himself. His mother was Nabataean and his father was Idumean. He was destined to be king of the Judeans. And so Menahem gave this prediction to Herod, and that was very important to him. So he could say in his speech, I am put here by the will of God. This is actually me that's being predicted here in Genesis 49. And you have to accept that. He even, in his coinage, when he issued his coinage, he's got an image of the top of his head with his diadem on it. So you can see his crown, his diadem, with an X on it, which, you know, X marks the spot, which is the first letter, of course, of the Greek word Christos, the chi, the Greek letter chi.
9: Wow.
8: So I think he's saying, I am the anointed one. I am the one who's chosen by the ruler of this world, Augustus, to be officially king of the Judeans, king of the Jews. That was his official Roman title. So don't anyone take this away from me. This is all ordained by both Rome and by God. And no one's messing with that, and no memory of the line of David is going to mess with that.
9: So he's concerned maybe about Bethlehem, and you mentioned there that maybe there were descendants of David still living in the city. Mm-hmm. I think a lot of this is quite out of, I suppose, the mainstream of historical Jesus scholarship, which looks at Bethlehem and says, this is just pure invention from Micah 5 verse 2. This is theology, it's not history. Were there people tracing themselves, though, to the line of David? And how do you arrive at that position that Jesus was actually born in Bethlehem?
8: It's really tricky because, you know, that argument that if anything is predicted in Scripture, then it might not have happened because it's just kind of wish fulfillment in the early church and the story of Jesus. If you apply that criterion to, say, the Gospel of Matthew, there is nothing because everything in the Gospel of Matthew is a case of fulfilling what was already ordained in Scripture. Yeah. And you can go through to Acts and this idea that the Christian story, the story of Jesus and the Christian story is foretold in the Old Testament is the very reason we have an Old Testament in terms of Christianity. It was so that you could look at the Old Testament and go, oh, this is going to be now fulfilled and made real and complete in the story of Jesus. So if we applied that same story, we wouldn't have the crucifixion. That same criterion, because everything about the crucifixion is also foretold in Scripture, including dividing the clothing and everything can be referred back to something that was already in Scripture. Scripture, the Old Testament, is a very rich resource. You can find a lot in it.
9: Yeah.
8: So clearly Christians were working with Scripture and going, aha, that was foretold. Aha, that was foretold. The question of whether the Messiah absolutely had to be born in Bethlehem is quite a curious one because it's only really Micah that attaches birth in Bethlehem. You know, Bethlehem, you are going to be, you know, this is your future ruler. Otherwise, there's a lot about the line of David, the line of David, but doesn't say where the Davidic king should be born. And one might expect the Davidic king to be born in Jerusalem, which is where most Davidic kings were born for over centuries.
9: Being born in Bethlehem doesn't necessarily make you of the line of David.
8: Right,
9: yeah.
8: Being born in Jerusalem doesn't necessarily, being born in Bethlehem isn't really the main criterion of being the Messiah. It's being of the line of David, unless you're Herod and you try and twist it into another way of thinking entirely. And then even the line of David, in some cases, it's not clear that every messianic claimant was from the line of David. For example, in the second century, there was a revolutionary leader, Bar Kokhba, son of the star, originally born Bar Kosiba, and there's nothing about him actually being from the line of David, but he was absolutely accepted by the Judeans as probably a legitimate king, a king in waiting.
9: Yeah.
8: But nothing in any records indicate that he was claiming to be from the line of David. And in the Gospel of Mark, you can have the Messiah, the Christ, as the son of humanity from Daniel 7, who is really a more heavenly figure than an earthly figure. So the Gospel of Mark is not sure whether we should really buy into the line of David as the key thing about Jesus. He's much Mark is much more interested in Daniel 7 and the son of humanity and what that means as his identity, his fundamental identity. So we've got a lot of different understandings of Messiah in Second Temple Judaism. That's been made very clear by the Dead Sea Scrolls, where you have all sorts of different messiahs. So if we don't have to have a Jesus that is from the line of David or born in Bethlehem. It just so happens that Jesus being from the line of David is one of the earliest pieces of information we have about the historical Jesus. It's in the letters of Paul, it's in all of the Gospels, it's in the book of Revelation, it's in early Christian literature. So why doubt it?
10: Hello, it's Michael Vanstone here, and I just want to take a moment to say a huge thank you to everyone who gave to our transmission appeal here on Premier Christian Radio. And I'm so grateful to be able to share that when we closed the appeal at 7 p.m. on Friday the 25th of September, the total received was £605,700. That's £605,700. And hear this, the cash portion of the appeal was hit 45 seconds before the deadline of 7 o'clock. Seriously. The cash portion of the appeal was hit 45 seconds before 7 o'clock. As Kevin Bennett, our CEO, has said, the precision of the provision is remarkable. 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
11: 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OM's floating book fair will be at Albert Quay from Friday the 2nd to Tuesday the 20th of October. 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
12: Romans 10, verse 17. Consequently, faith comes from hearing the message, and the message is heard through the word of Christ.
9: And do we have other families who trace themselves to the line of David? Because when I think about the line of David, you know, he's kind of this king almost of the mythic past. And you sort of think how almost everyone might today be descended from William the Conqueror. Or, you know, was it the case that sort of everyone could, you know, stretching that far back, trace themselves to the line of David in some way?
8: I think there are people who trace themselves to William the Conqueror. So... I used to be very skeptical about this, but certainly there were sages like Hillel who traced themselves to the line of David. And the idea that you could actually have a written record is quite interesting. There's a story of Julius Africanus at the end of the second, beginning of the third century. And he says, in terms of the history of Herod, that one of the things he did was he burnt the genealogical records that were held in the temple because he was so conscious of his poor birth, that he wasn't from a major family. And he includes the family of Ruth, the Moabitess, which is, of course, Jesse, the Boaz and family. So Herod burnt the records of the line of David. One of the things I found so interesting, right at the beginning of the Gospel of Matthew, it talks about the biblos of the record of Jesus' genealogy, that there is actually a sense that this was a written record, a book that was written down, that has been preserved, and the family, the implication is the family has preserved this written genealogy. Even if it's not written down, oral tradition in the ancient world was very, very important. And I can see that in many indigenous cultures today, particularly, you know, I'm from New Zealand, in Māori culture, the whakapapa, your genealogical history, your ancestry, can be recited back hundreds of years. And this is part of your identity, so that for a Māori person to go to a marae, a place where a congregation centre, a sacred congregation centre, you would recite your genealogy to indicate your identity. We see that genealogy popping up in different points in the Old Testament in terms of genealogy being something that people were very concerned about. It's certainly in Genesis, you have a lot of it, but also in Ezra. So genealogies are part of the cultural landscape that we're in when we look at this ancient society. And just because we can't recite our genealogy beyond, you know, a few generations back, you know, I probably can get back to a fifth generation on my mum's side, but after that I start to get really vague. That doesn't mean ancient people couldn't do that, and that for their identity it wasn't anything. It was something, and the community would remember it. You're not just an individual in the society. There's all sorts of family and community threads. So to claim to be from the family of David, that would be something well known among your wider family, your community. It's not something that would go under the radar.
9: And yet, Matthew and Luke in their genealogies take us back to David through perhaps a slightly different route.
8: Yes.
9: Their genealogies look quite different. Could you speak to that? Is this just Matthew, Luke just completely botching the genealogies, or is there a way that they can sort of both stand?
8: Yeah, I think they can, because if you, the old idea in terms of, you know, what Julius Africanus said is that the levirate marriage situations are kicked in, so that there was Joseph's father, who was subject to a levirate marriage, and so his father was actually given as his uncle rather than his actual biological father. But, you know, any genealogy can go very quickly down different routes. And if we're talking about a kind of community where lots of people were descended from David, but in different routes, and they hoped to maybe intermarry in this wider community, I could imagine a variety of different genealogies.
9: Yeah.
8: But with Jesus and his genealogies already, we're getting at this bifurcation at grandfather level, you know, the sort of thing. But levirate marriage was the old explanation for it. And it might be the case that if a man dies childless, his brother is supposed to raise up a son to the name of the deceased father. And when you have that sort of idea, you know, who do you put down as the ancestor, that very quickly can go into different patterns.
9: Yeah. I need to ask you about the census.
8: Oh.
9: Because I think a reason why some people have been skeptical of the Bethlehem birth is that Luke has this census, which gets them down to Bethlehem in the first place, from Nazareth in the north. And it looks like this is about 10 years out, because it's when Quirinius was governor of Syria, which seems to be about a decade away from when Luke thinks it is. I wonder, what do you do with the census?
8: It's this... I think in terms of memory and how family memory might have worked and different elements of things can... Chronology is hard to hold on to in family memory. In fact, quite recently we were just in my own family, we're trying to work out with my husband's brother, you know, did he have a heart attack first or did he have a stroke or did he have a stroke and then did he have a heart attack? And so you know certain things happen, but what year did they happen? You know, even in terms of our own lives, as we look back, you know, what, as I get older, I find it harder to slot certain events into certain years. I go, well, was that 2014 or was it, you know, and it was sort of pre-COVID and post-COVID. That's a bit of a watershed in terms of our reckoning of time. But it's difficult when you look back.

0: a lot of things going for it in terms of how memory might have been shaped, but it kind of fits in quite well with what I know from Joseph. I know from Josephus what was going on at the, in the final years of Herod and the beginning of the reign of Archelaus. The Gospel of Luke feels like it's further away and is responding in some way to what has already been written in Matthew and going, let's look at Mary's memories and let's weave them into the story and let's look at things from a different perspective, more from a Nazareth perspective. And it's doing something different. And quite consciously, I think it's doing something different. It's answering certain questions arising from the Gospel of Matthew.
1: Yeah. I want us to go up to the north, to Nazareth in a moment. But before that, we need to go south to Egypt, according to Matthew's narrative. Jesus becomes, I think, something of a refugee. And lots of people have done different things with this. In the second century, the Roman philosopher Celsus said that Jesus went to Egypt, learnt magic from the Egyptians, came back a sorcerer.
0: Yep.
1: I mean, what do you think about this trip to Egypt? Do you think that that was part of Jesus' childhood?
0: Well, again, Egypt was the place where Judean refugees went. There were a lot of them in Alexandria. And after the big revolt, the great revolt in 70 CE, many of the fighters fled to Egypt, where they were hunted down by the Romans horribly and executed. So it's the place you flee to from Judea. Sometimes you went north to Damascus, Syria, but often you went south to and west to Egypt. So if you were going to be a refugee, perfectly reasonable place to go to. And if I were from the line of David and I had seen what Herod was up to in building his great palace fortress at Herodium overlooking the town of Bethlehem, and I had seen him desecrate my ancestral tomb and rounding up everybody who might be a potential threat to him and killing them in the most horrible way possible, I think I might have taken my family and gone to Egypt for a while to see what would happen and let just sort of settle things down. So we're told that Joseph was warned in a dream, you know, take the child and get out because you're in danger. So he does. We get this idea of Joseph being a visionary himself, which I think is itself interesting in terms of Jesus' background. If these are family stories, it's legitimizing. Listen to God, listen to what angels might tell you in dreams, read scripture. Visions are really important and they can tell you what you need to do. So I don't think it's not believe is not unbelievable that people go, oh, you know, it's all about Israel in Egypt and so setting things up for Jesus being the Messiah coming from Egypt, like the new Moses, which, yes. But where do you get the idea that Jesus needed to be a new Moses? That it's this question of chicken and egg in terms of when we're looking at scriptural proof texts. If he was in Egypt for a while and you were an early Christian interpreter of Jesus' story, you'd think, oh, yes, who else was in Egypt for a while? It's Moses. But there's no reason for the Messiah to be a Moses figure. You know, the Messiah, as expected, was to be a great leader, king, and establisher of a new Israel. But there's nothing in Ezekiel that would indicate that a Christ figure from the line of David should also be a Moses figure. So I just kind of think a lot of our assumptions about what makes us skeptical as historical Jesus scholars are, Assumptions. Assumptions.
1: Because out of Egypt I called my son. I mean, that's not much to sort of weave a historical narrative. It's almost as though

0: the scripture is fitting the memory, the experience, rather than the other way around. It's that chicken and the egg scenario, as you say.
1: Out of Egypt, I called my son as Israel. So is Jesus supposed to represent all of Israel at this point? Not really.
0: Yeah, and then the Moses and the Israel typology is not so tidy, perhaps. So Jesus gets to Nazareth, and you've already alluded to this idea that maybe he's part of this Davidic family. Joseph seems to be having dreams, visions. What else is part of his early religious formation? Because I think we tend to think that sort of Jesus grows up, he goes to the River Jordan, is baptized by John, has this special experience, maybe a visionary experience. And that's the moment where kind of he works out who he is.
1: Yeah.
0: He's going to start his ministry. Do you think that what else is factoring into his religious formation? Does he already have an idea of maybe being someone special in the kingdom of God?
1: Well, that is a big question. I think all sorts of things are factoring in. I do think he had a birth that was considered miraculous. So a birth that wasn't quite what was expected. Now, we could go into that in all sorts of different ways. I talked about this in New Zealand at a church talk, actually, and someone said, she was a midwife and she'd helped 4 virgin births in her time, because you can conceive a child while being a virgin. You know, that is the truth in terms of the physicality of conception. So that something like that, I don't think is essentially untrustworthy, that there was a story that your birth, your conception, Jesus, was very, very unusual, and there were all sorts of things that pertain to it where we did not expect it to happen the way it did. And we can then speculate on all the scenarios that might have resulted in that, but I think that there was something that then was interpreted by the family as indicating there was something special about you, Jesus, because you have had that, and you need to be forewarned, really, in terms of family memory, that there was this special story. People told conception stories, people told birth stories in antiquity. There's a number of birth stories in the Bible and conception stories. So it's part of the culture. And people are looking for signs. People are looking for signs of God working, and especially in a crisis situation like you had in Judea at that time, that would make sense. So I'm much more open to a special conception and special birth situation for Jesus than I would have been 20 years ago teaching the historical Jesus and saying there's nothing there. Something was happening. And on top of that, in terms of the, you know, that's family memory and saying, you know, that there's something special about you, Jesus, but also the context of the times were enormously violent. So I think that also impacted on Jesus growing up. We have to fight against the Sunday school Jesus image, where we see Jesus as a child in his father's workshop, and it's all beautifully green and lovely, and flowers are growing, and they look well fed, and everything is lovely and calm, and nothing is going wrong. And anyway, we look at Josephus, if we look at Josephus from the time that Joseph and Mary and Jesus were in Egypt, we're told in the Gospel of Matthew, then the angel came to Joseph and he was told that those who were seeking the child's life are dead. He makes his way back to Judea, and there's this curious sort of swoosh from Judea, which is called the land of Israel in the Gospel of Matthew, again, this very strong Ezekiel term. And it goes, you know, he goes back to the land of Israel, But when he hears that Archelaus has taken over from his father, he goes to Galilee. And it's such a curious move. It's like, oh, we're going back. Oh, we're not going back after all. We're going up here.
0: Yeah.
1: If you look at Josephus, what takes place is just before Herod dies, there's a revolution in the temple with these two teachers who fight, who do this extraordinary thing. They fight off the guards and they tear down the Roman eagle from the front of the temple that Herod has put up on the temple. The hated Roman eagle indicating the rule of Rome. But Herod isn't dead. They think he's dead, but he's not. And Herod then rounds up these two teachers and all of their students and supporters, and he horribly executes them and burns them, or tortures them and burns them to death in the in his final days. This is a bloodbath. A terrible number of people are killed. When he dies, huge numbers of people go to the temple and camp out in the temple like the, you know, Arab Spring moment. It's just taken over by thousands of people demanding liberation from the Romans. They don't want another Roman ruler. They want autonomy. They want their own land. They want freedom. And Archelaus, the heir now of Herod, initially is calm and tries to sort of deal with the crowds. Mm. And there's a sort of period where he's being very cautious and it's not clear who's going to be in control. So that you can see as the time when Joseph goes, okay, I can come back to the land of Israel. At the same time, there are various different revolutionaries who suddenly flare up after Herod dies. And one of them is Judas the Galilean, who revolts in Galilee and takes over the city of Sepphoris, which is just a few kilometers away from Nazareth in the center of Galilee. So there is the Galilean stronghold of revolutionaries. Archelaus thinking, oh, what am I going to do? What am I going to do? What Archelaus does is he massacres everybody in the temple. He sends his guards in, and according to Josephus, 3,000 people are massacred on one day in the temple. So put that next to the Gospel of Matthew, there's a very good reason then for Joseph not to bring his family home to Bethlehem, because Archelaus has shown he's just as scary as his father.
0: Just like his father.
1: He's going to do even worse things in a way than his father, massacre people in the temple itself to hold on to the power legitimated by Rome. So Joseph then veers off and goes, where does he go? To the center of revolution in Galilee, just down the road from it in Nazareth, where Galilee has now been declared free of Roman control. But only a few years later, what we're told by Josephus is the Romans gather their forces in Syria, in Antioch. They gather forces from all the Roman client kings around, including huge Nabataean force. They march down from Antioch and they hit Sepphoris and burn it and destroy it completely and kill all the inhabitants and enslave anybody else who has survived, the women and children who survived, and utterly crush all the resistance in Galilee and anywhere else in Judea, and install their man Archelaus in Judea, Herod Antipas in Galilee, and Herod Philip in other areas. So I'm telling you all of this in great detail because I imagine, you know, here's my imagination. Little Jesus with his father, Joseph, standing, if you go up from Nazareth, you can walk up behind the town today and stand on the hill and look over at Sepphoris. And they would have seen Sepphoris burn.
0: Wow.
1: So that idea of the absolutely crushing violence of Rome, I think, would have made an enormous impact on child Jesus. That would have been the singular lesson that he learned from all the Roman activities around him when he was a small child.
0: So these are very much part of the turbulent times in your subtitle. I mean, what was daily life like for Jesus? Was it, because I've read some people who have said that, you know, actually Nazareth, you know, people were sort of somewhat above subsistence level. Maybe they weren't sort of fighting to survive. Mm. But presumably life was extremely difficult in first century Galilee. I mean, can you sketch some of the contours of why life would have been difficult for Jesus growing up?
1: Well, the first thing, being from the line of David, they would have had to be careful in Galilee like anywhere else. And there may have been other Davidic refugees in the area. The name Nazareth itself, Netzer, it makes you think of Isaiah 11:1, the shoot from the stump of Jesse, line of David. So the question is, was it sort of a place where particular Davidic people went? There was another town called Kochaba, the star, which again is very messianic in terms of its the way it sounded. At least it maybe attracted people from those lines. And later on, it was understood that the relatives of Jesus lived in those two towns, Kochaba and Nazareth. So it's just that there's something about those two towns in Galilee. But the family of Jesus, I think, would have been incredibly wary of anything. And I think that impacts on the reception Jesus got as an adult when he went back to Nazareth and people were like, you know, don't say anything, be very careful. Who are you to be saying this? But Nazareth, in a way, we don't know very much about because not much has been excavated. There's been two houses excavated in first century houses and also an area of grape processing works underneath the present Basilica of the Nativity there in Nazareth. So we know that grapes were important, and that's rather lovely to know that it would have been a place with vineyards covering the hills, because that, of course, is such an important part of Jesus' parable world, that he imagines the vines, the vine growers and the workers in the vineyards and so on. So we're in this environment in which people are wine growing, there's fertile soil around. However, it's also a place, various studies have been done which show that disease was rife. It seems to have been a very highly populated place, village after village after village being uncovered in archaeological excavations. And that ties in with Josephus. He says there are, you know, I think 204 villages in quite a small pocket handkerchief bit of land in Galilee. So that population would have put great pressure on the land. And if there was a bad harvest, then it would have been hard for everybody. It was easy to be subject to disease and famine.

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4: On the third day, a wedding took place at Cana in Galilee. Jesus' mother was there, and Jesus and his disciples had also been invited to the wedding. When the wine was gone, Jesus' mother said to him, "They have no more wine." "Woman, why do you involve me?" Jesus replied. "My hour has not yet come." His mother said to the servants, "Do whatever he tells you." Nearby stood six stone water jars, the kind used by the Jews for ceremonial washing, each holding from 80 to 120 litres. Jesus said to the servants, "Fill the jars with water." So they filled them to the brim. Then he told them, "Now, draw some out and take it to the master of the banquet." They did so, and the master of the banquet tasted the water that had been turned into wine. He did not realize where it had come from, though the servants who had drawn the water knew. Then he called the bridegroom aside and said, "Everyone brings out the choice wine first, and then the cheaper wine, after the guests have had too much to drink. But you have saved the best till now." What Jesus did here in Cana of Galilee was the first of the signs through which he revealed his glory, and his disciples believed in him. After this, he went down to Capernaum with his mother and brothers and his disciples. There they stayed for a few days.
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5: Across the UK this evening, we're seeing some varied conditions. Scotland is generally cooler with light rain and showers, particularly in the south where Dumfries and Galloway sees 12 degrees Celsius. Elsewhere, it's a much milder picture. Northern Ireland is largely clear and 17 degrees Celsius. Wales enjoys sunny intervals with temperatures around 17 or 18 degrees Celsius. Meanwhile, England is currently the warmest, with London experiencing sunny skies and 21 degrees Celsius.
6: I'm Susan Ellis from Doncaster. 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She also said, "Have quiet times with the Lord 3 times a day, which I did. In my prayer diary, I write all my prayers. They suggested on Memory Christian Radio, mark down when your prayers are answered, which I do. And Jesus has started talking to me, and I write down what he says to me. And he's given me strength, and he shows his love for me, and he disciplines me. And it's all through that one programme of Premier Christian Radio. Thank you very much."
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7: I remember during the COVID pandemic, you brought out an article looking at, I think what you describe as the chronic health crisis that was going on during Galilee at this time. And it makes me think about Joseph, because Joseph doesn't show up later in the Gospels. I mean, in Matthew, you know, we're told about Jesus, the son of the carpenter. Maybe we can get into that word, but you know, could it have just been the case that by the time that Jesus has begun his public ministry, Joseph would have likely already have passed?
8: Yes, I think that's absolutely the case. And I think most people would agree with that. He was no longer part of the picture. So Jesus could be called son of Joseph in the Gospel of John, or son of the carpenter in Matthew. And he's remembered, but he's not any longer around. So he had lost his father in the family. And as for his brothers and sisters, where we need to think about, if in the book, as you know, I think of Jesus as the firstborn child, as of Joseph and Mary. The traditional understanding is that Jesus' brothers and sisters, as said, were from a previous marriage. The main reason I feel that really can't work is chronological in terms of, if you think, okay, there was James and Joseph and Simon and Jude as brothers, and there were at least two sisters, Mary and Salome, later remembered as Mary Salome, though Matthew talks about all his sisters, so there could have been four sisters for all we know. If James was the eldest of all of that bunch, how much older was James than Jesus? He might have been, you know, 15 years older than Jesus or more, but then he was leading the church up until he died when he was 62. So how old was James then? And he would have to have been a very old man, and nowhere is it ever said that he was a very old man. Jesus' cousin Simeon, when he was killed, and Eusebius says that he was not only a really old man, but he was killed by the Romans for being a son of David, a child of David, the line, and also a Christian, double whammy, absolutely terrible combination, as a very old man. But no one says that James was killed as a very old man. So I just don't think it works chronologically that he could have been the eldest son of this bunch of old siblings.
7: But I suppose, does Mark commit us to the view that James was the eldest son? I mean, could it have been, because I suppose you've got this other scenario in which, if these are children of Mary and Joseph, then Mary has had, what, at least seven children. You have to have, in the ancient world, a lot of pregnancies.
8: Some dead children.
7: Yeah. Which seems like, I don't know, seems like a lot of children as well.
8: Though there are many cases today where women have 12 or even 14 children. And in the ancient world, you know, even in Victorian times, frankly, it's only very, very recently that we had the idea that we don't have many children and we space our children and, you know, all of this. Either way, someone had a lot of children and they were considered siblings of Jesus. Yeah. So whatever the case, he grew up in a big family. Yeah. You know, there is that family consciousness.
7: And do you
8: around.
7: Think, I mean, depending on when Joseph dies, that as the eldest, that as the firstborn, Jesus is having responsibility.
8: Yeah.
7: So there's probably pressure on him in terms of working as well.
8: Yes. I think it's built into the Gospel of John when Jesus says to the beloved disciple, "Here's my mum. You know, this is, you look after her because I am otherwise the eldest son who should have been looking after her." I think it is that sense that I'm going to take you as my disciple, as my brother here. And not James, but the beloved disciple being John, who would look after his mother, because now there's this family of disciples that mean his birth family is part of this wider sibling group of disciples. He can choose any of his disciples to look after his mother. But I think he had the responsibility of looking after his mother.
7: So what is Jesus doing to help provide? Because obviously we have this term in the gospel, tekton,
8: yes,
7: which is often translated as carpenter. But you add a little bit of nuance to that. So yeah, what was Jesus doing? And was Jesus just doing whatever this tekton work was, or was it a kind of would he have been involved in this kind of agricultural side of things, or what's going on there?
8: He could have been making any kind of agricultural implement, and agricultural implements could involve a mixture of metal, stone, and wood. So he would have skills in order to combine different things. It wouldn't just have been, I only work in wood. I'm only making wooden things. And in a much later work, the Acts of Thomas, where they think that Thomas is the brother of Jesus, Judas, Thomas, so it's a complicated thing. But they list the sorts of a sort of job description for a tekton, which is you make wooden artifacts, but you can also make stone artifacts as well. You can be involved in building, the building trade. So it's like a builder, or you could be involved in shipbuilding. So it's a broader term than we might think of when we think of a carpenter. We might be thinking of a cabinet maker rather than the a constructor of different things. So yeah, you'd have to be quite adaptable, really, in terms of what you could do to create things so people need.
7: When he says, you know, my yoke is light, yeah, you know, maybe he's got some experience making yokes. Or
8: totally.
7: I think was it Justin Martyr in the second century, who said that there were still yokes in Galilee that had been made by Jesus.
8: Oh, that's which is a so lovely. Oh, yeah.
7: I think of when his disciples say, you know, look at these great stones, you know, and Jesus says, oh, they're all going to go. But,
8: yeah,
7: you know, if he's working in construction more broadly, then and maybe these are relevant, yeah, you know, things to point out to him.
8: The house built on the sand and the house built on rock. And he's conscious of how to build a house.
7: Yeah. I know you're writing at the moment on Mary Magdalene. And, you know, it just puts me, and this topic as well, puts me in the kind of Da Vinci Code mindset, because obviously there you have this relationship between them. Mm. And it made me think about, you know, Jesus's romantic life, because we have no record of a wife in the Gospels. And some people have said maybe Jesus was, you know, married when he was a younger man and maybe she passed away. I mean, do you think there's any sort of credence to this idea that Jesus could have had a wife, not Mary Magdalene, but that
8: yeah,
7: Jesus was married?
8: Well, there's certainly, I mean, it's not only the Da Vinci Code, it's also the Book of Longings. There's a real fascination with the idea of Jesus' romantic life, as you put it. And some people think, well, it was normal for Jewish men to marry and have children. In fact, it's a mitzvah that you're supposed to marry and have children. But again, in Second Temple Judaism, there were ways of sidestepping that.
7: Yeah.
8: And I have worked on another group, not Christians, but therapeutae, a Jewish group in Egypt. And they were celibate and they lived together and they had this understanding that they were bringing forth spiritual children. And that was their way of doing things. Marriage required you to have a certain income. A man had to be able to look after his wife. And there were all sorts of reasons why that might not happen if the family was very stretched.
7: Yeah.
8: It was the job of the father to arrange a good marriage for his son. You know, all of these things might not have happened if Joseph had died.
7: Yeah.
8: you can think of all sorts of reasons why Jesus didn't marry. There were celibate groups like the Essenes that certainly one wing of them decided that they would not marry. Celibacy was around as something men would choose to do.
7: Yeah.
8: So I don't think it's unlikely that Jesus decided not to marry. He could have looked after his mother and his siblings and concentrated on carpentry and thought this was what he needed to do, and to not take a wife and have his own family until things were clearer. These were difficult times at a place where there's a high population and food supply was not always regular. Maybe you thought twice about getting married and starting your own family. So the trouble is we just don't know.
7: As with so many of these questions. Maybe tying together then some of these threads. I mean, why do you think it's important that we sort of think about the childhood or the young adult life of Jesus, apart from the fact that historically it's, you know, really fascinating? Is there some sort of deeper value to it in your mind?
8: I think that it is what makes you who you are. Childhood and adolescence are the foundations of who we are in terms of our identities. What happens to us as children and young people sets the pattern that we have to reckon with in our life. And we can consciously move against it. We can rework it. We can go to therapy and try and redesign ourselves and answer some of the things that have happened in terms of our past. But especially if you've got trauma in your childhood and trauma in the family, if the family has experienced trauma and those traumatic stories are told to you, you experience it as you own it. So I think it's really important that we think about these things and the kind of environment that Jesus grew up in and what might have happened to him and his family in his early years, because it then leads us on to think, okay, in terms of his teaching, what does he actually have in the background in terms of his knowledge of how things work in the world when he talks about the world being really in the hands of Satan and the rich, and when he criticizes the rich, who are they colluding with in order to have their satisfactory conditions in the present day? Who are the losers in the present world order? What did he experience in terms of social dislocation, which is built into both the infancy narratives? There is this physical and social dislocation built into them.
7: Yeah.
8: So, and then he embodies a kind of dislocation in terms of his ministry in Galilee and expects his disciples to be somehow dislocated themselves. You know, where did that come from? That this is what he wants us to model on, you know, model ourselves on. So I think all of this matters in terms of understanding his teaching and what he was really about.
7: And I suppose because Orthodox Christians claim to believe in the full humanity of Jesus, and yet it's very easy just to sort of ignore thinking about what his life was actually like at all. I did also really want to ask you about Jesus's education, because there are lots of debates about, you know, how literate Jesus was, you know, what languages he could have been engaging with. I love that story, and I think it's the Infancy Gospel of Thomas, where Jesus goes to school and then ends up being quite a recalcitrant, you know, young boy, and it's kind of schools his schoolmaster. When he's trying to teach him his ABGs, he's kind of like, I am the Alpha and the Omega, thank you very much. Did Jesus go to school? Would he have learned to read and write in Nazareth?
8: Yeah, it's a tricky one. there would have been a village synagogue school. There was a real drive to educate Jewish boys in terms of reading scripture. And actually, I've been in, I lived for a while in West Africa, in the Gambia. And there, they have to this day Islamic teachers who school young boys in reading the Quran in Arabic, and they're supposed to completely know Arabic from the Quran, to be able to recite the Quran. Yeah. But is that literacy as we would understand literacy? So I think sometimes we have a difficulty because we understand literacy in a particular way, and there are different ways of being literate. I mean, there's the super literacy of a university education, there's high school literacy, there's primary school literacy. There might be literacy in terms of religious texts that doesn't kind of map onto what we think of as literacy, because we would imagine if you're literate, you're also able to write.
7: Yeah.
8: But you might know scripture backwards, but not be able to sign your name. So I think Jesus definitely had incredible knowledge of scripture. And I think he got that not just from the Nazareth synagogue school, but from his family.
7: Yeah.
8: The way I read the Gospel of Matthew infancy narratives in chapter 1 and 2, Joseph is very, very adept at scripture and interpretation and prophecy himself. And he would have made it his business to at least educate his sons in scripture at home, and probably interpreting scripture, reading the signs of the times, understanding what was going on in the light of scripture. All of that is something that would have happened around the home,
7: yeah,
8: rather than just being farmed out to a school environment. So I think that is, it's all about Joseph. It's all about his education of Jesus and his brothers, maybe sisters, at home.
7: Yeah, so he can, with some legitimacy, go around in debates with people and say, have you not read? And there's that scene, isn't there, in Luke, where Jesus is this sort of wunderkind. He's kind of this child prodigy who's dazzling his teachers in the temple.
8: Yes.
7: Is there some kind of plausibility to that story, do you think?
8: There you go. The infancy gospel of Thomas, the Pydicker from the second century, also preserves that as a little self-standing unit. And it's interesting that there's this kind of, this floating story that lands at the end of the infancy narratives in the Gospel of Luke as a quite separate piece, detached from, it sort of concludes the infancy narratives and then story of Jesus in the temple. And then it's also in the Pydicker in the second century. And that story that will be familiar to many listeners is that Jesus is taken to the temple when he's 12 years old by his mother and father, and that at the end of Passover, a very important time, and we're thinking, you know, the year 6 CE, around 6-7 CE, this is a time of transition, actually, when Archelaus was removed by the Romans.
7: Oh, interesting.
8: For being such a bad ruler. So maybe there's a particular Passover that people are also calling for independence again. Who knows? They get Caponius, they get the Roman prefect. But this is a time of great anticipation. There would have been huge numbers of people at the temple at this time. Josephus talks about millions of people gathering, like the Hajj, you know, everyone flowing to the temple for the Passover. There would have been a caravan from Nazareth coming down, caravans from different villages and towns, camping out outside Jerusalem, absolute mayhem. So there's a lot that rings true in terms of that social environment. And when they head off to Nazareth, they travel off for days and then don't realize Jesus is not with them until they discover he's not, and they have to go back to Jerusalem. I think it was a day's journey. And then they go back and they can't find Jesus anywhere in Jerusalem and find him eventually in the temple, which would have been a very good place to camp out because there was food and drink and shelter and teachers, and this was a good place to be. So in the story as we have it in Luke, one of the things that I love about it is it's these parents going, "Wow, you know, we didn't you know we were looking for you? Why weren't you with us?" And Jesus very calmly responds and says, "You know, I didn't know I'm in my Father's house. This is my Father's house." And he is astounding the teachers there because he has this great knowledge, as he said. But there's various things about the story that does ring true as a sort of family memory that could have been circulated down through generations, really. This is the one thing the family remembers about Jesus, that he was brought to the temple, and the teachers in the temple thought he was quite amazing in terms of his scriptural knowledge for a boy from Nazareth. And he got left behind there when the caravan left to go back to Nazareth. So the core bits of that story, I think, could be true. Other things in terms of the Paedica, the infancy gospel of Thomas, about him zapping his teacher.
9: Maybe not.
8: Yeah.
9: Professor Joan Taylor, this has been absolutely fascinating. I could talk to you for hours, but we do need to go. I just want to thank you for coming on. And, you know, your work is a real inspiration to me. And I'm sure it's just going to be fascinating to so many of our listeners. Your book is Boy Jesus, Growing Up Judean in Turbulent Times. Go get it at any good bookstore. Thank you so much, Joan.
8: Thank you for having me. Thank you.

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2: 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That classic thing, isn't it, when you get on the airplane, put your own oxygen mask on first, which just seems so wrong. But it says even before you do your children, so you can actually help others.
1: Wisdom there from mental health advocate Patrick Regan. And that's a conversation we're going to be continuing on Wednesday's show. 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CBT will bring you a bluffer's guide to Christian therapy. 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So join me, Esther Hyam, for Inspirational Breakfast, Wednesday from 7.

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6: Hello and welcome to A Word in Season. I'm John Pantry and this is the programme where each week I focus on a single word. After some 6 years, as this series of programmes draws slowly towards a close, I wanted to return to a theme I first looked at a long while back, obedience, particularly because it's a subject God has been speaking to me about recently. Not because I've stopped going to church, robbed a bank, or turned my back on God, but because I'm increasingly aware of how flawed I am as a disciple of Christ. They do say that the closer we draw to God, the brighter He appears and the darker the shadows in our own lives. As conscientious believers, most of us will be trying to live a better life, perhaps praying more, giving to the poor, taking care of these temples of the Holy Spirit by exercising and eating more healthily. I do wonder, though, how many of us are working at being more obedient. As a teenager of the 60s, obedience doesn't come easily to me. Just recently, I came across some lines from Psalm 119 which declare, "Obedience enables us to live a life of joy, without shame, rooted deeply in the Lord and confident in our eternal hope." And I was struck by how different from that life is for most people today. Obedience is almost a dirty word, and yet how many of us can claim to live full of joy, without shame, and filled with hope? And so obedience is my word for today. How obedient are you to the revealed word of God? If your life is not full of joy, without shame and confidence in your eternal future, could a failure of obedience be to blame? The Bible tells us that if we train up a child in the way they should go, then later they would not depart from it. So could it be that we did not learn sufficient obedience as a child? In Ephesians chapter 6, Paul writes, "Children, obey your parents." It's a pretty straightforward word, which of course applies to young children rather than adults, children who are still dependent on their parents. But it's also important that no matter how old we are, we must continue to honour our parents as we are directed in the Ten Commandments. And encouragingly, that fifth commandment to honour our parents comes with a promise that if we keep it, things will go well for us and we will enjoy a long life. I wonder how literally true that may be. So often Scripture proves to be surprisingly accurate. Coming up, the duty of children to be obedient and the responsibility of parents to teach obedience wisely.

cannot enter the kingdom of heaven. Yes, children do have a duty to obey, but parents have the responsibility to be obedient and teach their children obedience too. It's one of the most important things we can do for them. Of course, we don't need to teach children how to disobey, because like us, they have inherited an inclination to sin from Adam. So, obedience has to be taught. It's essential for a child to learn obedience at home, so that as they grow, they can discover how to obey God, even when they don't understand all the reasons why. And there will be many occasions in life when we must be obedient without knowing why. As adults, we find ourselves having to be obedient to the laws of the land, a boss at work, and even regulations in the church. If we haven't learned to do that as a child, we'll quickly find ourselves in trouble. So, for the sake of a child's future, disobedience has to be in some way punished, so that obedience can be learned. However, as to how to hand out any punishment depends on both the parent and the child. As most parents know, there are no two children alike, even of the same parents. And just as God treats us as the individuals that we are, so must we as parents treat our children as individuals. A stern look of disapproval may be all that one disobedient child needs as punishment, while another may need to be banished to their room with no internet access and only bread and water for a month to drive the message home. I exaggerate, but I think you know what I mean. Our son Ben had such an endearing way of being cheeky and smiling when he was told off that even his teachers had a hard job disciplining him, whereas our eldest daughter Jo took things far more seriously. For those of us who are parents, it's important to try and hand out discipline in a calm and controlled way, and I confess that on occasion my anger and the way I discipline my children was not always appropriate. And none of us should discipline our children when we are inflamed by anger. I thank God for my wife, who was far more even-handed and rarely lost her temper. Well, coming up, where does being loving and tender sit alongside teaching obedience?

You're listening to A Word in Season, and today's word is obedience. Now, along with teaching obedience as parents, in Ephesians chapter 6, Paul says we must be loving and tender towards our children and treat them with fairness. In particular, he mentions fathers, who must not neglect their responsibility to teach and be a spiritual example to their children. It's not a responsibility that should be left just to the mother or the school or the church, and yet, very frequently, fathers don't see this as their role. We must never exasperate our children or needlessly rebuke or punish them, not make them angry without good cause. And with this, Paul introduces a fresh element into parental responsibility by declaring that the feelings of a child must be taken into consideration. In the society of the time, the father's authority was absolute, and this advice represented a revolutionary concept. We discipline our children because we care about their future, and we must discipline them in love, explaining what they have done wrong, not being overly harsh, and being careful not to grieve or harden our children's tender hearts. It's a hard balance to strike for young parents, especially if they've not experienced this in their own upbringing, and it's very much the way that God disciplines each one of us. The great preacher Martin Lloyd-Jones once said, "When you are disciplining a child, you should first have controlled yourself. What right have you to say to your child that they need discipline when you obviously need it yourself?" As I write these things, I become aware of what an amazing God we have, who does treat us as the individuals that we are, dealing with us according to our individual personalities and characters, shaping the circumstances we encounter in life according to what we need to become the people he sees we could be. What an amazing God! In that same passage in Ephesians chapter 6, Paul gives us two reasons for a child to obey their parents. First of all, they're to obey because it pleases God. And that means that obedience to their parents is part of their Christian obedience. In a similar way to the wife's instruction to submit to her husband's role as to the Lord. And the husband's command to love his wife as his own body. Secondly, says Paul, we must learn to obey because it's simply in God's order of things for a child to obey their parent and for a parent to obey God. Coming up, how obedience once learned and practiced leads to great blessing.

Rejoice in the Lord always. You're listening to A Word in Season, and today's word is obedience. We all struggle to be obedient to God. Every one of us has a particular temptation, a darling sin, as the Puritans once called it. And rather like Paul's thorn in the flesh, we can't seem to totally overcome it. From Genesis to Revelation, the Bible has much to say about obedience. In Deuteronomy chapter 11, we read, "Obey God, and you will be blessed. Disobey, and you will be cursed." Some people think that a God of love would never curse anyone, but as parents, we know that if our children do not learn obedience, they are heading for disaster. We were all created to worship God and to be filled with His joy and peace. And if we turn our backs on Him and live as if our lives are in our hands, then we're heading for trouble. It's worth mentioning that even when we are obedient to God, we are still not justified before Him or made righteous by that effort, but rather by grace, God's free gift. Obedience should flow from a heart of gratitude for all that Jesus has done for us. Thousands of years ago, Abraham's obedience brought uncountable blessings. Genesis 22 reads, "And through your descendants, all the nations of the earth will be blessed." Wow! Some 7 billion people today experiencing blessing because of one man. When we obey God, we demonstrate our trust and faith in Him. The great prophet Samuel once said, "Obedience is better than sacrifice," and it was the disobedience of Adam that brought sin and death into the world, and Christ's perfect obedience which restored hope. Obedience enables us to live a life of joy, without shame, rooted in hope and confident of our eternal future. Perhaps being more obedient should be our focus in the months to come. I hope we can all learn that. Do join me again next week for another edition of A Word in Season.

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8: Hello and welcome to The Profile here on Premier Christian Radio. I'm Sam Hales, editor of Premier Christianity. That is the UK's leading Christian magazine, and it sponsors this show and brings it to you every week. I'm really pleased to say that here on The Profile this week is a special guest in the Reverend Canon Yvonne Tulloch. She is the founder of At A Loss, which is a UK-wide bereavement charity. And here on The Profile, we like to go deep into a person's life and faith and background and hear some of their story. And so, Yvonne, it's wonderful to have you with us. Welcome to the show.
9: Thank you, Sam. It's really good to be here.
8: So can we start at the beginning, if that's okay? We like to go back and hear something of a person's early life growing up. So tell me something of your childhood and perhaps where the Christian faith first came into the picture for you.
9: Well, I was fortunate enough to be born into a Christian home. So I never knew anything other than going to church with my parents, middle of three girls. And our church background was Christian Brethren. There aren't many Christian Brethren churches around these days. It's not a denomination that not many people know about. But it was very special, very special. I grew up being taught very thoroughly the Bible. So the Brethren have a real love for the Bible, for the scriptures. And I can remember going to church several times a day on Sundays. It was really part of my life. And I grew up learning the Bible and loving the Bible and having a very, very deep and strong relationship with God. By the time I was 11, I was adult baptized. I can remember my baptism really well. I married young, and my husband Simon and I got involved in mission activities. So we were very involved in mission in the Brethren Church in those days, because I met him in the church. Right, yes. Yeah. We met in those early days. We knew each other when we were young.
8: And childhood sweethearts?
9: Yes, we were childhood sweethearts. And we married young, and we were involved in the church doing mission things. I was involved in a singing group that we were both involved in. We went around the country doing youth clubs and singing about Jesus. Right. And seeing people come to faith. And then latterly, once we were married and we moved, we got involved in ecumenical mission work. So we worked a lot with churches of all different denominations, and sort of moved away from the black and white and strict theology of Brethren, and began to appreciate the mix of church and what each has to offer. Got involved in years ago in Mission England, Billy Graham, Louis right, Palau, yeah. Ran street campaigns and tent campaigns for the town that we were living in, and so we organised those very very big regional mission activities. Even organised a couple of Cliff Richard concerts.
8: Oh, wow.
9: And gospel concerts, and so we were involved in a lot of mission in those days because my faith was is really important to me.
8: And just help join those dots for perhaps other Christians who don't necessarily understand that link. Some Christians would say, well, yeah, I'm a Christian, but don't have that perhaps burning desire or passion to go on mission or to evangelize or tell people about Jesus or share their faith. And people use different language, but it broadly means the same thing. Where does that kind of passion for mission come from in your life, do you think?
9: Well, it came from those early days in the church, where in the Brethren Church, we used to have this evening service called the Gospel Service, and so I grew up with this understanding of the need to tell people about Jesus, and when you know Jesus and experience Jesus as part of your life, and you know how valuable that is. You want other people to have that too. So it was just natural for me to want people to know about Jesus and to have him as part of their lives and their life. And that's what I did. It wasn't full time work or anything. We were doing other things, but it was very much the thing that that I grew up with and wanted to do for the future.
8: So it wasn't full time work. So tell me, what were you doing for career and for jobs at this point in your life?
9: Well, at first, I said I married young, so it might be frowned upon today, but certainly at the time it was not frowned upon. Everyone was celebrating our engagement. I married at 19, I didn't go to university straight off because we were engaged and got married. So I did a secretarial course. I did Institute of Chartered Secretaries. And I got involved in doing administration in business, rose up through the ranks. And my husband was a chartered accountant. And after a small number of years, we set up business together in something completely different. We got involved in property. Okay. So we're involved in property with a Christian friend of ours, had our own business, and we were doing that alongside what we were doing with churches.
8: Yeah. And at some point, I mean, you're sitting here wearing a dog collar, if I can call it that. And at some point, there must have been a call into full-time work. So tell me about how that happened.
9: Well, it was a massive surprise. Because of my roots in the Brethren Church, I was brought up not to think of women as leaders. It's not
8: ordination wouldn't have been possible.
9: A very sort of literal interpretation of the Bible, and understood that that the Bible was sort of saying that women should not be leading churches. So that was my upbringing. It was not my expectation, although I had changed and moved in my thinking a fair bit because of our ecumenical work. And what happened was my husband by this stage had a pretty big job that was taking him all around the country and across Europe. And I had three little children. And I was looking after the youngest in particular, not working at the time. And I had an extraordinary, what I call a Damascus Road call to ordination as a priest in the Anglican church. All right. Now, we had just started going to an Anglican church. We were living in Chepstow by this stage, and we moved around the country a lot with his job. And we were living in Chepstow, and we had begun going to an Anglican church, which was charismatic, in the Forest of Dean. And it was really only sort of dipping its big toe into the Anglican, you know, way of doing things. And they hardly didn't use robes and so on. So it was hardly Anglican, but we had just started going to an Anglican church. And I had this extraordinary experience. And what it was five days of God doing absolutely mind-blowingly extraordinary stuff, which completely crushed me. And it began with the vicar of the church that we started going to, asking me if I would help out by leading a discussion group for five evenings that he was going to be taking on prayer ministry for church leaders in the area. Well, I didn't really know anything about prayer ministry, and I said no. But he persuaded me because he said, all I want you to do is get people talking. We're going to be doing all the teaching and so on. I just want you to get your little group talking, and you can get people discussing, surely. And I said, oh, yes, I can do that. So I agreed. And it was going to be Monday through to Friday of this particular week. So I pitched up on the Monday evening, really not very sure at all about what it was that I'd come to. And so I sat at the back, as you do, and he asked everybody to stand up for an opening prayer. And in the opening prayer, I completely hit the deck. Hmm. And it was in the days of cassette tapes, mm-hmm. and you could hear the thud on the cassette tape when I sort of hit the deck.
8: So you fell over?
9: Literally fell. I was completely knocked down, knocked over. This force.
8: What did that feel like? It felt like someone had sort of pushed you?
9: Yes, literally felt like a force. I had been completely pushed backwards. And everybody thought I'd fainted. And I hadn't fainted. I was very aware. I was actually having a vision. So I'm lying on my back having this vision, and everybody else is thinking I'm fainted. So they're lifting my legs up and they're doing, you know, all this kind of stuff. And I'm thinking, oh my goodness. And I'm experiencing this vision. And what it was me carrying people one by one, piggyback over a humpback bridge, just kept going over this bridge with this little river, one by one like this. And I didn't understand it at all. I sort of came round and we carried on with the evening. But what happened from that point onwards was that something happened within me, in as much as I felt people's pain. So every single person that I looked at from that moment onwards, I could feel their emotional pain, which was cumulative. Wow. So within moments, I was in tears, as you can imagine. And I made it home, drove home and everything, but I was crying. And the whole of the next 5 days was like that. Wow. It just got harder and harder with this emotional pain.
8: So anyone you looked at?
9: I looked at, yes. Yeah, so I had to sort of retreat. I can remember even turning on the news. And I felt the pain of the newscaster just watching the TV. So I kind of retreated and was crying with this feeling of pain. And that was for the whole of the 5 days, and it was cumulative, it just kept getting worse. But the other thing was that through those 5 days, these extraordinary miracles kept happening, which were blowing me away. The first one was that in this discussion group, As you know, as I said, didn't know anything about all of these things in those days, so I found myself in a situation where a lady in the discussion group sort of said, "Would I pray for her son?" And I said, "Yes, of course," meaning I'll go home and pray for him, which is that's what I did. Yeah. And she said, "No, I mean, lay hands on me and pray for him." So I found myself being forced to pray for her son, as it were, through her, and her son had an accident. She told me that at work something had hit his head. He had brain damage. He was being cared for by her at home. He wasn't working. And this is what I was praying for. So I didn't have much faith for that, I can tell you. Anyway, the next day when I went to this Tuesday evening, she came running in saying he'd not only had he been healed, but he'd come to faith. And whilst we were there on that Monday evening, somebody from his previous work, who was a Christian, had pitched up. He'd opened the door to him. He'd been healed and he'd come to faith. Wow. Yeah. So this is the next evening. So I'm thinking, goodness, what was that? And the whole week was like it. Wow. It wasn't just healings. There were all sorts of things. One after the other. On the Thursday, I couldn't leave the house. I was in tears. And people having to help me with the children. But on the Thursday, I got somebody arrived at the door. Wasn't a complete stranger. It was somebody who my husband and I had been supporting in their ministry, been setting up churches across Bristol. He was there with his wife with a bunch of flowers. And he said God had told him to come to my house and prophesy over me. And that's what he did. Mm-hmm. And then so to the final day. So I was completely broken. And I couldn't understand what the dickens was going on. And I'm saying, God, whatever it is, you know, get off my back, get off my back. All I could do actually was going to these evenings, and it was all I could do was pull myself together to be there and go home again. So come the Friday, I'm now saying, Lord, you know, I don't know what's going on, get off my back. You know, if there's something that you want me to do, then just for goodness sake, tell me what it is and I'll do it. At which point I had the thing that wasn't dramatic, but it was a loud whisper. It sort of went out, a quiet whisper in my ear, but it was very distinguishable. It was, become a priest in the Church of England for mission.
8: Right.
9: Right? So I thought, well, that's ridiculous. You know, I'm a woman.
8: So at this point, yeah. It wasn't possible?
9: No.
8: For
9: well,
8: women.
9: I didn't know that either.
8: Right.
9: But I didn't realise. No.
8: But it wouldn't at this point in
9: history.
8: No,
9: it was 33 years
8: ago. The Anglican Church, well, yeah. The Church of England was not ordaining women.
9: No, not into priesthood. But I didn't know any of this. I didn't know anything at all. But I did know what God had said. But I had my personal objection to it because, like, well, I'm a woman and you don't do that kind of thing. And I've got three little children. How ridiculous. Blah, blah, blah. So anyway, I had my own personal objection to it. So I responded to this little whisper in my ear with, well, if that's what you want me to do, I want to hear it from two strangers by the end of today. And I did.
8: Wow.
9: Yeah. So that evening, on that final evening, got through right to the end of the evening and everyone was saying goodbye. And there was the vicar was sort of saying, well, let's say the grace together and we'll say goodbye. And I thought, wow, 10 o'clock, got to the end of Friday. No one said anything to me about ordination. And then someone came up to me and looked me in the eyes. It was a lady I didn't know. She looked me straight in the face and she said, have you ever thought about becoming ordained in the Church of England? And I was so amazed by it, I fell into the chair behind me, and there was a guy sitting just here in that chair, who I didn't know, who turned around to me and he said to me, what size is your collar? I said, why did you say that? And he said, I don't know. He said, I just looked at you and I could see a collar around your neck.
8: Wow.
9: So I just knew I had to be ordained. But then I started looking into it and discovered it was impossible because I was female.
8: Yeah.
9: I couldn't be this priest that God said for mission. And it was 18 months before it became possible.
8: Right.
9: And when it did, I offered. Mm-hmm. And I became one of the first women to be priesthood. I was actually in the church in Wales. They were 4 years behind England. Long story, but anyway, it was Wales. And I was one of the first women to be ordained in Wales.
8: Yeah. What incredible 5 days. So in 5 days, you are looking at people and sensing the pain they're carrying. Was that ever specific? Was that ever knowing what the kind of pain was or what had happened to them?
9: Yes.
8: So there was a kind of prophetic element to it.
9: Yes,
8: well.
9: Yes, absolutely. In fact, nobody's actually asked me that specific question about it, but it's true, it was. I could actually, I could tell what the pain was, what happened.
8: Wow.
9: And it was almost like God gave me his eyes just for a little while. It stopped. Mm. At the end, when I said yes to,
8: I assume,
9: stopped at the end of that five.
8: One wonders if you're almost grateful that it did stop.
9: Yes, definitely.
8: It's hard to live with.
9: Definitely, I couldn't exist because I was in. You know, I was crying the whole time.
8: Yeah.
9: But it gave me a little insight into the pain that God feels for us when He looks at us and how He cries over what we go through in life.
8: Yeah.
9: You know, and I had a little insight into what, you know, what we carry as individuals and how God cries over that and the pain that He feels on our behalf.
8: Yeah. Quite remarkable 5 days to not only have that, but then to have the answers to prayer, to then have a very specific calling into ordination, which, as you say, at that point was impossible. And also this sense of not just becoming a priest, but becoming a priest for mission seems quite important as well.
9: Yes. Well, I didn't understand what that was, you see, but it was very clear. And I didn't understand the little humpback bridge thing. But I began to think, well, cure of souls, maybe that was, you know, why there was that healing stuff. And the bridge will taking people into new life, into salvation. Okay, so it's beginning to make sense. Went through all my training. It was a long journey for all of that. And eventually I was offered my first parish. And I'm now, this was like 9 years later, and I was offered my first parish. I was in the Midlands now, and we kept moving around with my husband's job. And I was offered a great parish. And at that point, I remembered, you know, that, and I thought, well, actually, this isn't what God really wanted me to do in being a priest, you know. So I said it to the bishop. I said, well, thank you ever so much, you know, for this wonderful offer of the parish, but I don't really think that's what God has for me, which didn't go down well at all. Because, of course, I'd just been trained to lead a parish.
8: We've invested a lot of time and money and efforts
9: exactly.
8: into...
9: all these years, you know, so it didn't go down at all well. And the bishop said to me, it was, bless him. And I mean this with in the best possible way, but you'll laugh with me over this, because I was so green to all of this. He said, well, go away and pray about it, you see, because I'm offering you a really good parish. So I went away to pray about it. And there's this thing in the which I didn't understand in the Anglican Church, was that it's a sort of almost like code for do what your bishop says, pray about it. So, but I went away and prayed about it.
8: Yeah.
9: I didn't understand the sort of code. And this is when I had God speak again. Now, I don't want people to think that I have this all my life, because I don't. I had these two big things, the one when I was called, and then this moment when God spoke again. And this was a very, very, very strong sense of God speaking two things, which didn't make any sense to me at all. Mm. So I'm praying about this, taking on this parish, and I felt God say to me, research spirituality outside church and Coventry Cathedral. Neither of them meant anything to me at all. But it was a very strong sense that God was saying that. So I went back to the bishop and I said that. I said, I prayed about it, and this is what I feel God has said. And of course, he didn't know what to do with that either. So he said to me, well, he said, you better go away and do this research, haven't you? And then come back in a year. So I'll give you a year to do the research. It was his way of sort of sorting me out. Do the research. I'll give you a year to do the research, then come back and take on this parish. So I said, okay. So I found myself in this situation where I'd suddenly been given a year to do this research, which I had absolutely no idea what the statement even meant, mm-hmm. let alone research it. And I found myself in an extraordinary year where God had prepared the way for this research. So I began talking to people about it, because I had to somehow do it. And I discovered that there were people who were experts in this field, experts in research, people in mission who knew that this research needed to happen, where the all the work had been planned by God. I was just the part of a jigsaw puzzle, just making something happen that was already planned by God all around the country in different ways. So, for instance, I'm on a train to London to go and speak to somebody, and I end up chatting to the guy next to me, who ended up being the person who did the research, because he had felt God say to him, that he should clear his diary of 2 days a week for something important that he should analyse in the autumn, which he did. A Christian and one of the best empirical researchers that there is. A friend said to me, "Well," he said, "if you're really that set on doing this research, you should get an MA on it." I said, "Oh, I don't need an MA." He said, "No, but you ought to, just so that you can write it up with some, you know, some quality input." So I said, "Well," so I was persuaded by that. And I looked at the different options, and I felt compelled to go to the Methodist training college, Cliff College, because they seemed to be the people who were really on the forefront of mission. So I signed up to do an MA with them, and I was allocated the principal for my tutor. Which was rather lovely. So I pitched up for my first meeting with my tutor. And this was now September of the year that I had been given. So over the summer, I'd done the research with clergy colleagues and so on in Coventry. Because I only had that year. So I just did whatever felt like the right thing to do. And I said to him when I had my meeting, I said, "I'm ever so sorry. I know this is a 3-year course. but I've sort of done the research. Does that matter? You know, you're supposed to do it in the third year. And he said, well, yes, it does. You're supposed to have your first year of input, then you think about what you're going to do in your plan, then you do your, you know, then you do it, and then you write it up and everything. Anyway, I said, well, he said, what is it you've done? So I told him, and he looked at me stunned, and he said, how did you know to do that? And I said, well, told him my story. And I said, why? And he said, well, firstly, you've done exactly the right thing in going about it, and I didn't know, went with my senses and what. And second, he said, there's a group called the Group for Evangelization, which is the mission leaders across the denominations, who have just decided that that research needed doing. And he said, I can't believe this, you know. And then he said to me, I must put you in touch with them so they can see that you've done it. And second, he said, I've got an editor coming to see me tomorrow about a book, my next book that I want to write. He said, you must have that appointment. So the next thing that happened is I was working with the leaders of the denominations in this subject, which I'll tell you about in a moment, but also a book that became a bestseller for Mission, all about spirituality outside church. Because what happened was that this research, which I was just part of God's jigsaw puzzle, but what happened was that the research showed, this was back in 2005, a long time ago, but it's really important for now, because the research showed that for the first time that our country wasn't becoming less spiritual and religious and secular. It was becoming more spiritual. And so that's what our research showed. And it was really significant because it meant that there was hope.
8: I'm Sam Hales, and you are listening to my interview with Yvonne Tulloch here on Premier Christian Radio. We'll be right back with lots more coming up right after this.

0: We know understanding what the Bible has to say about God, Jesus, and how we learn to be more like him is important to you. So join us every weekday morning from 4 a.m. to hear some of the best Bible teachers from around the world.
1: 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Coming up after the news.
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5: 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Here on The Profile, we sit down with a different Christian every week and hear something of their life story. And I'm pleased to say that my guest this week is Yvonne Tulloch from the Christian charity At A Loss. We're hearing about Yvonne's life, her ministry, and all that she is involved in at the moment. So without any further ado, let's listen in to the rest of my conversation with Yvonne Tulloch.
6: So after that, I ended up as chaplain for evangelism at Coventry Cathedral and was working with the heads of evangelism across all the denominations, in this whole area of how do you do mission with this rising spirituality outside church? What does that look like? What do you do? And so I thought then, wow, this is my calling, you see? This is what it was all about. And it was, in a sense, at its height. And then something extraordinary happened to my life, and that was my husband died suddenly. Completely out of the blue, just in the midst of all of this. I even had big church leaders from across the world coming to see what we were doing. So people who were leading big churches in the States, in Canada, in Australia, really big churches, saying, we want to see what you're doing because we know that the British culture tends to lead the way in the other white British, in the other white cultures. Yeah. So they said, we want to see what you're doing because we've heard about it and we want to see what, you know, plan for the future. So I even had people coming from around the world to sit. So it felt like it was at its height, this calling. Mm. Through, in a sense, nothing that I'd done, but God had just done it all. Yeah. And then my husband died suddenly. And with my husband's death, everything collapsed. Mm-hmm. And I spent a number of years trying to get my head around that. Mm. I just could not understand how God could call me in that way so dramatically, bring it all about, and then right at its height, the whole lot get lost. And my life went in complete freefall with my high impact sudden bereavement. Mm. I went from high functioning to no functioning, couldn't do my job, lost my home. Mm. Everything collapsed for
7: me. Huge shock.
6: Absolutely.
7: Do you mind sharing the details of exactly what happened and how you first found, you know, the circumstances around it and how that impacted you personally?
6: Yes, so it was a Tuesday morning in May. Simon was abroad on business because he had an international job and he'd left the day before. He'd left the Monday early morning and just sort of, I can remember him kissing me goodbye as I was still asleep and sort of saying, see you tomorrow, you know, whatever. And he was due to come back later on the Tuesday. Tuesday morning, I was arriving at the cathedral. I arrived at the cathedral, having a few pastoral calls, conversations with people and so on, and then sat down at my desk, and the phone kept ringing for the secretary. Kept ringing, and we were talking, and she said, I better go and get it. She picked up the phone, and she went white. He died of a sudden heart attack in his sleep abroad on business in Barcelona. So he'd just been found dead. He'd had a clean bill of health given, you know, a Bupa check 3 weeks before. Mm. And we had no idea he had a heart problem. And it was a complete shock, yeah. Absolute shock. My children by this stage were grown up. My daughter was my eldest daughter and my eldest son were both at university. My younger son was in a gap year abroad in Uganda before going to university. And we all decided, the four of us decided that it actually probably of all the days that we had had, it was actually probably the worst day it could have happened if it was going to happen to us, because my daughter was about to take her finals at Durham. My eldest son was about to take his first year exams in Kent. My youngest had just gone out into the bush with no way of contacting him in Uganda. And I was suddenly thrown into this situation where I had to contact the universities. I had to, prior to that, go and tell my mother-in-law, who lived near to us, and we looked after her near to us, that her son had died. I had to tell my children. I had to retrieve them from university just before their exams. I had to find my youngest. Couldn't get to Durham, but asked someone to bring my daughter home. Went over to Kent to tell my son direct, because I knew we wouldn't be able to handle it. Mm. So I found him in the library. A friend took me and brought him back. And so we gathered, and then we got on a plane. I said to my husband's work, I said, could you get us a plane to Uganda tonight? And the three of us got on the plane to go and find Ollie in Uganda and bring him home, cool. Rather than have to come home on his own. So we did, and we brought him home, and then we had the funeral and a big, big service to organise. But basically, for the first three, four weeks, I was an automatic pilot.
7: Sure.
6: But then I absolutely collapsed. Mm. And I discovered a world that as a society that doesn't do bereavement very well. Mm. Friends, colleagues, family, they all meant well. Everybody wanted to help me, but people didn't understand. Mm. They just couldn't get it. They just couldn't get their heads around the enormous challenges

0: big mortgage, etc. So I had to sell my house, and I just couldn't function. So I ended up losing my job. I just couldn't do life. I had too much to face and to cope with, and changes to make. I went from high functioning to no functioning. I can remember my sister. My sisters were wonderful help, and my older sister, she did a lot of the admin work, and I couldn't even sign my name. You have to sign your name so many times,
1: yeah.
0: You know. And she would hold my hand to try to help me to sign my signature. I was in so much shock,
1: yeah.
0: And it went on for months, and so it completely devastated me. So a life that was going really well, and a ministry that was going really well,
1: yeah.
0: Went from that,
1: yeah.
0: To that.
1: And your own personal faith in that time, did that go as well?
0: Yes, it did. Thank you for asking that, because a lot of people don't understand or don't appreciate the extent to which bereavement can affect faith.
1: Mm.
0: And one of the things that I discovered, I didn't know this myself, you know, obviously as a minister, I'd supported people and taken funerals, and I'd been trained in grief and bereavement. But I thought, well, what training was that? I don't mean this to belittle or to accuse anyone. It's just as a society, we don't do this well. And I thought, you know, I'm supposed to know about this stuff, and I didn't know. So from a, going back to the faith thing, that I didn't realize that a lot of people find that one of the responses to bereavement is that faith is impacted. It will always be impacted. For people who have no faith, they can begin to think about God and the afterlife for the first time. And that's where the spirituality outside church comes into it. We can come back to that. But for people who have a faith, equally, it will be impacted, and it will go one way or the other. Some people find that God comes really close, and their relationship with God gets them through.
1: Mm.
0: Mine was the opposite.
1: Mm.
0: And it had nothing whatsoever to do with how much I believed in God. Because I was telling you earlier, God was very special to me. But it was like God became distant. It happened with my youngest son as well, because he said to me one day, I'm not a Christian any longer, Mum. And I said, why do you say that? And he said, well, it's just like God isn't there any longer. And I said, well, if it helps, I'm a minister, and it's happened to me too.
1: Yeah.
0: So we began to realize that this is a grief response, and that you just have to hang on in there.
1: Mm.
0: So it isn't like that I didn't believe in God. It's just that God became distant. And it's like darkness comes between you and God, and these sort of black clouds. You can't see the light and the sun, and so something comes over you, envelops you, and it doesn't feel like God is there. So you feel like you have to exist on your own. You're just ploughing on your own. What you realise retrospectively is that you weren't,
1: mm-hmm.
0: but it feels like you are,
1: yeah.
0: And it's that Footprints poem.
1: Yeah.
0: So that's what it was like for me.
1: You said a moment ago, you know, terrible tragedy and bereavement, and you didn't understand why, especially when the ministry was going well with this amazing fair that you were putting on, try and reach people who are spiritual but not religious, and you had people flying in from around the world to see what you're doing. Why is it at that point this terrible bereavement happened and your life fell apart? Do you have an answer to that question now that you didn't have at the time?
0: Yes, but it took absolutely ages. I thought for years that there was that was just what God wanted me to do, and for some reason he wanted it to stop. And I would never really understand that. And that now I was in a different existence. You feel like that anyway when you're bereaved. If you have a high impact bereavement, you move into a different existence. For me, it was very stark. An entirely new life. And I set up the charity At a Loss because I embarked upon trying to deal with the problem that I'd found myself in and that had impacted me so greatly. And I thought, well, let's see if I can start to resolve this problem in the country. And let's see if I can help churches to do this well. You know, so I set up the charity At a Loss. We're doing signposting to help people find support services. We're doing awareness to help people to understand grief and bereavement and the way it impacts, so that people can understand it for themselves and for each other, and helping churches with community support. And I began doing all of that, and I've forgotten the question.
1: Well, the question was just, why is it that this amazing ministry was going so well, and then it all fell apart? And sometimes in life, we can look back and say, okay, God, I still don't understand everything, but I can kind of see a path now. And sometimes you can't, but I just wondered how you feel now about that moment of your life, that terrible bereavement you went through when, quote unquote, the ministry stuff was doing so well,
0: yeah.
1: And your whole life fell apart. And
0: yes.
1: Why?
0: Yes, so it changed. And I ended up doing bereavement support, and I set up the charity, and I was doing bereavement support. And I felt that those two things were completely separate.
1: Right, okay.

0: different and separate, and there was one part of my life, and now I'm in another, and I'm doing bereavement support. And for years, I struggled with the bereavement side of things because the whole country didn't understand bereavement, and they didn't get what I was talking about, and I wasn't getting very far with it all. But gradually, we had sort of some breakthroughs with the charity. The pandemic, for instance, and various breakthroughs. The Queen's death got us in the media, and so on. Gradually, we had some breakthroughs, and we had a significant breakthrough with a project called the Bereavement Journey. And it's now that, with that breakthrough, I begin to realise that it's one and the same story. And it took until 3 years ago for me to realise it was one and the same story. All those years, I had no idea that in working in bereavement that I was actually doing the sort of the outworking of what had gone on before. So let me just wind back a little bit. When I was at my point of despair, I actually began to have suicidal thoughts. I could not see any hope for my life. I just couldn't see a way out of this situation. And by chance, two people mentioned to me two different support initiatives, both of which were transformational for me. Yeah. One was Care for the Family's Widowed Young Support. They do a brilliant work helping people who are widowed young.
1: Right.
0: And I went to their day and their weekend, and I found there some people who understood what it's like and all the issues that you face when you're widowed young. Yeah. And that was helped me navigate the practicalities and everything of it. And the other thing was the Bereavement Journey, which was running at HTB in London. So a friend took me to that on five consecutive Thursday evenings, drove all the way from Coventry down to London to take me to it, because he said, I don't know how to help you, but I have heard about this.
1: Right,
0: yeah. I'll take you to it. You know? So he took me, and it was so helpful, these five evenings, sitting, hearing a talk, sitting in a group discussion with other people who'd been bereaved, and just processing all the issues and talking together. And people who got it, it was just so helpful. It helped me to rebuild my life, both of these things. And I realized that finding support services was what people needed. So that's why we got into signposting, why I set up the charity, to help people find the support that's out there, national as well as local. So we did all of that. But I also, and this is, you know, there were God incidences all the way through and all of this, because I'm thinking about signposting, getting a charity going with signposting. But I also remarried and moved to London. And when we moved to London, I said to my now husband, I call him my present husband, just to keep him on his toes. I said to him, well, if we're going to go to London, we must help Jane, who helped, you know, this Bereavement Journey course that she'd been running all these years. And it was so amazing. So we started helping her at HTB. And Jane was very, very grateful. And I said to her one day, I found it really interesting that you don't do anything spiritual with your bereavement journey. And why do you not help people spiritually? Because I'd realised the impact it can have, you know, and how much people are challenged with their faith questions and things. So she said, oh, I've tried it. And she said, I just could never make it work. And so I said, well, can I have a go at doing something? She said, yes, by all means. So I introduced, and it was all my history, the history and what I'd learned about doing Mission for the Future that influenced what I did at this point.
1: Okay.
0: And I introduced an optional session on spiritual questions, on faith questions. Optional, so there was nothing forced.
1: Yep.
0: Very clear, you know, you come along to the main sessions, but you just go to that if you want to.
1: Yep.
0: And when you come, you can ask whatever you like. And I'm a Christian minister and I've been bereaved, and I'll just give you what I think and you can take it or leave it. Mm-hmm. Recognizing how culture will have moved on. It's not about having the one right way. It's about having my way, and I'll just share it with you. And you tell me, you know, just you ask, like we did with the Spirit of Life. You ask, I'll say, and you decide yourself whether that's of any help to you. So I introduced this optional session, and people came. The vast majority of people came. And then I discovered they all had the same questions. They were all about the afterlife, and they were all about God, which is just where we were with Spirit of Life all those years ago.
1: Wow.
0: Is there a being out there?
1: Yeah.
0: Is there something beyond this world? Is there something beyond the here and now? And is there a life that I can aspire to and hope for?
1: Yeah.
0: You know, is there spirituality outside my present experience? Is there a God behind all of this? You know, they never once asked about Jesus. They could ask anything they like. And I very, very quickly began to realize that that's where people are. So I began to form my answers. and I gave them my answers again around all that I'd learned all those years ago.
1: Yeah.
0: And I gave answers coming from their perspective, not from what I wanted to say,
1: right, yeah.
0: but starting where they were and just gradually, yeah. gently yeah. giving them some answers. And that became so powerfully effective.
1: Wow.
0: Jane said, you must keep it as part of the course. So we did. She retired. She handed the bereavement journey over to me. So I was running that as well as the charity for HDB. Then there was the pandemic. We put it out across the country. After the pandemic, we refilmed it and we packaged it. And I assumed that it would be a hard slog persuading churches to do their mission this way, or to even take on the bereavement journey, because they didn't really get grief and bereavement. But what we found was that the churches that had begun to run it were so impacted by the number of people who wanted to come for their grief support, and then who wanted to come to this optional session, and then who wanted to stay connected with church and were carried on asking questions about faith mm-hmm. and coming to faith, that news was spreading like wildfire. Yeah.
2: You wouldn't predict that, would you? I mean, if you were sort of sitting down thinking, how can we come up with a evangelistic course to share our faith? I'm not sure if anyone would naturally come up with a bereavement journey. And yeah, it's amazing to hear how that has been one of the outcomes. I mean, obviously, importantly, we should say it's also just help people through their grief, which is
0: Absolutely.
2: Completely important and legitimate. But as a kind of wonderful bonus that people are actually exploring faith out of it is quite
0: yes.
2: remarkable.
0: And I expected it, you know, because we'd seen it in you know, at HDB, we'd seen it elsewhere with churches telling us about it. But I didn't expect it in the volume that we were beginning to see, and the course began to spread really quickly. We published it in September 2023. I thought we'd have to build it gradually. Well, I mean, it just spread like wildfire, and we couldn't keep up with the demand. And the stories that were coming back from people saying, way beyond our expectations, saying that people were coming from other faiths and exploring Christianity now. People were becoming baptized, they were becoming confirmed, and the church leaders and the course leaders were blown away by it, and so were we. We were like, wow. So one of the things that we did in the following February, so this was only the September 2023, in the following February, by then, we commissioned somebody to begin to look at an impact of the bereavement journey, because the wow stories were coming back. And I said to this person, could you start with the mission angle? Because we know that the bereavement side of things is effective. Jane yeah. had been running it for like 20 years by this stage, and we knew it helped people with their bereavements. We absolutely knew that the main material did that, but we'd never sort of looked at the mission aspect. So I said, could you start with that? So she did this mission impact report, and it was absolutely mind-blowing. Absolutely mind-blowing. Churches who were only now, many of them were only just beginning to run the course. And when you take into account that when they begin to run it, they don't advertise, they do it for their own congregation. So majority were not advertising when this was analysed. They said 39% of their participants were outside church. So people were like finding it and coming. 39%, you know, majority were not advertising. Those that were advertising, we're talking about 80 to 100% from outside church.
1: Right.
0: Yeah. But 39% from outside church. And then they were saying 90% choosing to come to the optional session on faith.
1: Wow.
0: And talking about people coming to faith and so on and being blown away by it. So this mission impact report was published and at first, we started to tell some of the senior church leaders about what we were experiencing. And at first, the response we got was too good to be true. and then there was the talk about the quiet revival.
1: Mm-hmm.
0: And I thought, that's what we're experiencing. But we're not seeing it just with Gen Z. We're seeing it across all the generations. Now, I know that some people have criticised the research that was done about the quiet revival. It wasn't.
2: The report's been pulled now.
0: It was pulled, exactly. It was pulled. The report was pulled. But across the UK, churches are talking about this being a reality, even though it hasn't been proven. Mm. Yeah.
2: Yes, there's a sense in which there's a lot of kind of anecdotal stories and other trends. And actually,
0: exactly.
2: there are other trends which have been proved. For example, the sale of Bibles, we know, is definitely up.
0: Absolutely.
2: Beyond any kind of reasonable doubt, because lots of different Bible publishers all say the same.
0: Absolutely.
2: So there's definitely some exciting signs of renewal out there.
0: There are. But it's not, I think one has to be careful about the terminology that you use. Because
2: yes.
0: it's, for me, it's the spiritual awakening that we were pointing to 20 years ago.
2: Right, okay.
0: Yes?
2: Yeah. Yeah.
0: You've got the Gen Z lot that are coming through with this. Is there something out there
2: yeah.
0: and no baggage?
2: Yeah.
0: So you've got this triple whammy going on in our culture. And when you come now back to bereavement, and this is what I discovered, I realised only 3 years ago this, I suddenly realised that this is the moment that we were looking forward to all those years ago, from a cultural point of view, But and hence the Gen Z stuff and people talking about it. But from when it comes to bereavement, every individual goes to the Gen Z position. No matter what their background, even if they had baggage, even if they were an atheist.
2: Right.
0: Yeah? When someone suddenly dies, it pulls them up short and they wonder whether there might be a God after all.
2: Yeah.
0: Yeah? And they wonder and hope for an afterlife that they never believed in. Yeah? And even atheists, when somebody is dying of a terminal illness, will hedge a bet with a prayer to God and so on. So when it comes to bereavement, suddenly every individual across the generations is taken to the same point of wondering about God in the afterlife, which is what I discovered in my spiritual questions.
2: Amazing. Well, it's amazing how it all comes full circle from those incredible 5 days you mentioned of calling into ministry and seeing God do these miracles and this calling to mission. And the moment we're in now of the amazing opportunities we have for mission that have come through your own story of loss and now being able to help other people and actually seeing people come to faith as a result of going through really tough times in life. And it's so true, isn't it? Whatever background we have, it's those moments of difficulty that often propel people actually towards faith. And it's amazing to hear how at a loss and the bereavement journey is now at the centre of that. We are very sadly out of time, but Yvonne Tulloch, thank you so much for sharing your story with us. It's been a wonderful joy to hear it. Thank you.
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3: 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We will be back same time, same place next weekend with another great conversation for you. 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
3: Psalm 37, verses 1 to 6. 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
4: I'm Rosaline. I have been a Christian for just over 39 years. I was a single parent before, then married, now a widow of 5.5 years. It has been lonely without my husband. I read my Bible and go to church. 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I asked Alexa to find me at Christian Radio, and I was so pleased that I got this station. Just find it so inspiring. There's so much in it. I just can't explain. It's just so good. God is good, and listening to Christian Radio has just been fantastic for me.
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3: Hello, it's Michael Vanstone here, and I just want to take a moment to say a huge thank you to everyone who gave to our transmission appeal here on Premier Christian Radio. And I'm so grateful to be able to share that when we closed the appeal at 7 p.m. on Friday the 25th of September, the total received was £605,700. That's £605,700. And hear this, the cash portion of the appeal was hit 45 seconds before the deadline of 7 o'clock. Seriously, the cash portion of the appeal was hit 45 seconds before 7 o'clock. As Kevin Bennett, our CEO, has said, the precision of the provision is remarkable. Wow. Well, because of your prayers and gifts, Premier can continue to broadcast Christ-filled content for all those who rely on it, and we're really grateful. Thank you. 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
5: 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Sometimes when I'm facing challenges, I know that I've woken up in the morning hearing particular songs on Premier, which have just lifted me and just encouraged me. When I'm like stressed or there's lots of things going on, sometimes that song or that encouraging word will literally help me through the day.
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0: 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My name's Ian Britton, and it's time for us to come together this evening to answer the call to pray, prayers of hope. Coming up, we'll have prayers from across the nations and regions, focusing on the season of harvest. But first, as we come together into the presence of Almighty God, I'd like to read today's psalm. Psalm 25, verses 1 to 9. In you, Lord my God, I put my trust. I trust in you. Do not let me be put to shame, nor let my enemies triumph over me. No one who hopes in you will ever be put to shame, but shame will come on those who are treacherous without cause. Show me your ways, Lord. Teach me your paths. Guide me in your truth and teach me, for you are God my Saviour, and my hope is in you all day long. Remember, Lord, your great mercy and love, for they are from of old. Do not remember the sins of my youth and my rebellious ways. According to your love, remember me, for you, Lord, are good. Good and upright is the Lord. Therefore he instructs sinners in his ways. He guides the humble in what is right and teaches them his way. This is the word of the Lord. Thanks be to God. So now as we come to pray, may the words of our mouths and the meditation of our hearts be pleasing in your sight, Lord, for you are our rock and our redeemer.
1: Reverend Sally Binnerman, retired Methodist minister. A prayer for harvest. Gracious Lord and loving Heavenly Father, you know and own the cattle and sheep on a thousand hills. You know where every grain of wheat and barley grows. And you know too the silent struggle and deep anxieties that farmers have faced as they continue to bring in the harvest. Please guard and strengthen their hearts and minds, and lead them to depend on you for their every need as they work to provide food for us all. Thank you for their commitment and perseverance, and may they know you, Lord of the harvest, who gives us our daily bread. And so, as our farmers bring their harvest home, may they experience your abundant life, your rich peace, and your everlasting joy. In the name of Jesus, Amen.

This is Mark Green. Father God, for most of us, a harvest does not come by cultivating crisp red apples or golden wheat or knobbly turnips. Your provision comes to us through a paid job, a pension, a government benefit, from the work of skilled hands, now or in the past. We thank you, Lord, for all the ways you have provided for us. Forgive us when we believe that it was simply our skill, our sweat, our perseverance that brought the food to our table, the roof over our heads, and the heat to our homes. Forgive us when we forget that just as you are in control of the weather that the farmer needs to grow an onion, you are sovereign over all human endeavour. For unless the Lord builds the house, the builders labour in vain. Unless the Lord gives the growth, the farmers plant in vain. Unless the Lord heals the illness, the doctors prescribe in vain. Unless the Lord sets the rate, the bankers invest in vain. Unless the Lord brings the customers, the shops, restaurants, and businesses open in vain. Thank you, Father, for all that you have provided for us. May we steward your provision well, with the generosity to others that you have shown to us. We pray these things in the name of the one who gave his all for us, Jesus, our King. Amen.

Father God, we thank you for your world, our great home, for its vastness and riches, and for the variety of life which lives on it and of which we are a part. We praise you for blue skies, the warmth of the sun, the rain which waters the earth, and the stars in the night sky. We praise you for the hills, the fields, the trees, and the grass under our feet. We thank you for our senses, by which we might see the beauty of the morning, hear the birds singing, and smell the fresh air. Give us, we pray, a heart wide open to all the joy and beauty of your world, and save us from being so distracted by the cares of this world that we fail to see the beauty of your creation all around us. Father God, hear our prayer in the name of Jesus Christ, our Lord and Saviour. Amen.

0: 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My name's Ian Britton, and this is Prayers of Hope. Our gospel reading is from Matthew's Gospel, chapter 21, verses 23 to 32. That's chapter 21, starting at verse 23.
1: Jesus entered the temple courts, and while he was teaching, the chief priests and the elders of the people came to him. "By what authority are you doing these things?" they asked. "And who gave you this authority?" Jesus replied, "I will also ask you one question. If you answer me, I will tell you by what authority I am doing these things. John's baptism, where did it come from? Was it from heaven or of human origin?" They discussed it among themselves and said, "If we say from heaven, he will ask, 'Then why didn't you believe him?' But if we say of human origin, we are afraid of the people, for they all hold that John was a prophet." So they answered Jesus, "We don't know." Then he said, "Neither will I tell you by what authority I'm doing these things. What do you think? There was a man who had two sons. He went to the first and said, 'Son, go and work today in the vineyard.' 'I will not,' he answered. But later he changed his mind and went. Then the father went to the other son and said the same thing, and he answered, 'I will, sir.' But he did not go. Which of the two did what his father wanted?" "The first," they answered. Jesus said to them, "Truly I tell you, the tax collectors and the prostitutes are entering the kingdom of God ahead of you. For John came to you to show you the way of righteousness, and you did not believe him. But the tax collectors and the prostitutes did. And even after you saw this, you did not repent and believe him."
0: That was the word of the Lord. Thanks be to God.
2: My name is Michael Slade, and I'm a retired Church of England vicar living in Northumberland. Heavenly Father, we thank you for the changing seasons and for the colours of autumn that show that shorter and cooler days are with us. As many farmers continue to work together in the harvest, we are thankful for their wisdom in judging when the weather is right for the harvest to be brought in and when planting of winter crops is best done. Help us to remember their work and those who work in places where food is stored and prepared for our consumption, who are involved with transporting and supplying our shops and supermarkets, and how blessed we are to have so much choice throughout the year. We hold before you those with little money who rely on food banks and community stores for their daily bread, and give thanks to those who support them. We ask this in Jesus' name. Amen.

My name's Amy. I'm from Northern Ireland. Dear Lord, thank you that you are the Lord Elroy, God who sees. You're the God who knows us. You're the God who loves us. And in every season, you're with us. In the words of Psalm 46, 10 and 11, we're called to be still and know that you're God, and that you will be exalted among the nations, and that you will be exalted in the earth. The Lord Almighty is with us. The God of Jacob is our fortress. Thank you, Father, that your love and your presence extends beyond generations, and that you're good, and that you see us, you know us, and you love us, and you're with us in every season. Amen.

Hi, John here from faithandworship.com. As someone passionate about growing our own fruit and vegetables to eat and share with others, harvest is always a special time of year to share a prayer. Creator God, who purposed this world for us and our children to take care of, thank you for the gift of this garden, for its precious beauty and provision, for sunshine and rain in due season, the seed, soil, and with care, a harvest for us and others, if in love we share. And at this time, we remember those who are struggling with their own harvests. Farmers, smallholders, and gardeners, both here and across the world, as weather changes have led to parched earth and flooding, and with insufficient crops to store or sell, poverty is now a growing fear. Forgive us if through our actions this your garden is now suffering, and enable and empower those who, through their words and actions, could make a lasting difference, a new beginning, where this world and its precious resources might be stewarded with love and not simply self-interest, and where, in accordance with your will, all might share in its rich harvest. Amen.

0: You're listening to Prayers of Hope on Premier Christian Radio. Coming up, we have a harvest story from a retired Methodist minister, as well as more prayers from across the country. In a moment, we're going to pause for you to pray your own prayers. But first, let's say the Lord's Prayer together.
1: Our Father, who art in heaven, hallowed be thy name. Thy kingdom come, thy will be done, on earth as it is in heaven. Give us this day our daily bread, and forgive us our trespasses, as we forgive those who trespass against us. And lead us not into temptation, but deliver us from evil. For thine is the kingdom, the power, and the glory, for ever and ever.

Hi, I'm Gavin Calver, the CEO of the Evangelical Alliance, and it's my delight to lead us in prayer today. We thank you, Lord, that there is an increased openness to the gospel in this season, and we ask that many would come to know you as their personal Lord and Saviour at this time. We pray too, Lord, for our children and young people and young adults as they've returned to a new academic year, new school years, new places at university and other things. We pray you'd be close to them, you would lead them, and you would guide them. And we pray for your church this term in the days ahead. We pray that we would be a city on a hill that could never be hidden. We pray that we would bring hope. We pray, Lord, that we would serve you well. And we pray, Lord, we would reach out into our communities, bringing good news at a time when there seems to be so much bad news. Would you lead us? Would you guide us? And would you do even more in and through us than we could ever dare ask or imagine? We pray. Amen.

I'm Chris Hudson, and I used to be a primary school teacher. In every school where I worked, we made time to teach children about bread making from scratch. Reading and following the instructions was good English, carefully measuring out the ingredients was good maths, and it was excellent science in kneading the dough, watching it rise, then baking and eating the delicious results. With butter and jam, of course. That's real education. Bread making teaches us thankfulness for simple things. Naturally, we had our moments of awe and wonder, including pondering what Jesus might have meant when he said he was the bread of life. What do you think he meant? So, here's a prayer for this harvest time. Father God, thank you for everything that serves to give us good food. When we eat it, remind us to remember those with less, but also to take time to enjoy that which we do have, to share it with others when we can, and to be truly grateful for simple things. Amen.

Father God, you have called us to do justice, to love mercy, and to walk humbly with you. Through your Son Jesus Christ, you have shown us what that looks like. Through your Holy Spirit, continually enable us to hear your words, to follow Christ's example, and to live as his disciples. Heal our wounds, reconcile our divisions, and hold us together in your love. May your kingdom come and your will be done forever and ever. Amen.

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1: 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Coming up after the news.
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4: 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Before we continue with our time of prayer together, I'd like to share with you a harvest story.
5: The farming community I grew up in was very much involved in livestock farming. We lived up in the dales of the North Pennines, so it wasn't an area that was conducive to growing crops. The crops that we grew really were grass, and that grass fed largely dairy cattle originally, less so now, but more particularly sheep and beef cattle. And it was sheep and beef cattle that I was involved in. Further up you get into the hills, the more uncertain life becomes, because the weather is slightly more extreme. The winters can be more harsh. And everyone who's involved in making a living from the land is very much aware that you are very much at the mercy of the weather and the conditions that come along. No year is ever the same. Sometimes the weather is kind and the seasons gentle, but sometimes life up in the North Pennines can be quite bleak and challenging. And so harvest festival time was always very significant and very important to the farming community. And when we got round to harvest festival time, our chapels and churches were very often filled, not just with the regular worshippers from week to week, but with more people from the farming community and more farming families. And my overriding memory of harvest festivals was the smell of the church when you went in, because every church, every chapel was decorated from top to bottom with flowers and vegetables. And then nearly always on the Monday or the Tuesday evening following the harvest festival weekend, there would be a sale of produce and it would be auctioned off. And that engendered great excitement to see what the best prices would be. Harvest time, of course, is the time when the farming community reaps the rewards of all their labour. So it's a very significant time of the year. And for those of us in the sheep farming community, our harvest month was really September, because that was when we would sell our sheep. And after a year's hard work and a year's investment, finally you'd get some reward for what you had done. But we were always at the mercy of the weather. Getting in the hay harvest sometimes went well and sometimes it didn't. And very often we would be singing in church, "All is safely gathered in," when still there was grass out in the field that needed to be gathered into the barns. But I look back on those harvest festival days with great thanksgiving, and then a sense of the year having come round again and all being well. And then after that, we would start getting ready for winter and for all that was to come.
6: Loving God, we read in Psalm 65 that you take care of the earth and water it, making it rich and fertile. The river of God has plenty of water. It provides a bountiful harvest of grain. In this harvest season, we praise you that you have brought into being a creation that is hardwired for growth and fruitfulness. We marvel at the abundance of life the diversity of nature, the richness of your provision for your people. And we thank you for the gift of our senses through which we can appreciate the world around us. And especially just now, we thank you for the gift of taste. As we see, hear, smell, touch, and taste the world around us, may we always recognise your love and power at work. And as we experience you in the created world of which we're a part, remind us that you call us to be good stewards of all that has been entrusted to us. In your name, may we be those who share what we've been given, who cooperate rather than compete, who walk gently across this earth, and who trust in you, knowing that you and you alone, our Lord, are the giver of good things, and without you, we have nothing. Amen.
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7: Hi, I'm John Brewer, a Baptist minister in Pembrokeshire, Wales. Let us pray. Gracious and loving Heavenly Father, you who turns and changes the seasons, God, all around us, we look and we can see the glory on the trees as they've turned from greens to amber to orange and red and burgundy. Lord, it speaks of your glory. Lord, your word says even the trees of the fields will clap their hands. And when the winds blow, as the branches release their leaves, we see pictures of your glory spread around. Lord, and there's always the school caretaker who will tidy up those leaves to make it safe for the children and the teachers. So it is with you. You take care of every season that we go through. Lord, you are the gardener and your son is the true vine. And Lord, where we feel where things are out of control, Lord God, you are there working in the background, putting everything together, tidying up, making things, Lord, just as they are. You are always creating. So we thank you that you are the divine caretaker. Even when we let go of things, like the trees let go of their leaves, Lord God, you always take care of us. And we give you thanks. Amen.

My name's Andy Scarcliffe. I'm a Baptist minister, so let's join our hearts in prayer. Father God, you are the source of all love. Jesus gave his disciples a new commandment, to love one another as he had loved them. We pray that by your Holy Spirit, you would write the commandment in our hearts. Help us serve as Jesus served, to be unafraid to offer ourselves for the sake of others. Grant us the grace to remember the sacrifice of your Son and to live in a way that honours his love and service. May we be a light in the world, reflecting your love and compassion to all we meet. We pray for the unity of your church, that we may be one in faith and love, as Jesus prayed for his disciples. We pray for the mission of your church, that we may be bold in proclaiming the good news of your love. We pray for the rejected and the unloved, that they may know your love and find healing. May we, like Jesus, be a source of comfort and hope to those in need, and may our lives be a testament to your boundless love. We ask this through Jesus Christ, our Lord. Amen.

often give thanks to you for the harvest and for all that you provide. But it's hard to do that, because there's so much pain in the world. The news is filled with conflicts and tragedies. But when we stop and think about it, there's so much to be grateful for. Thank you for the breath that we breathe, which is a gift from you. Thank you for the health that we have. Thank you for the food that you provide. Thank you for the friends and family that you give us. And thank you most of all for your love that we see in the redemption of the world by our Lord Jesus Christ. Thank you for your word. Thank you for Christian fellowship. And thank you for the hope that we have of everlasting life. Lord, we don't want to forget our own needs and the needs of the world. Help us to pray for all of those things. But help us always to be thankful and to recognize your goodness in all that you give to us. In Jesus' name we pray. Amen.

0: This is Prayers of Hope. My name's Ian Britton and you're listening to Premier Christian Radio. Our New Testament reading is Philippians chapter 2, verses 1 to 13. That's Philippians chapter 2 and starting at verse 1.
1: Therefore, if you have any encouragement from being united with Christ, if any comfort from his love, if any common sharing in the Spirit, if any tenderness and compassion, then make my joy complete by being like-minded, having the same love, being one in the Spirit and of one mind. Do nothing out of selfish ambition or vain conceit. Rather, in humility, value others above yourselves, not looking to your own interests, but each of you to the interests of the others. In your relationships with one another, have the same mindset as Christ Jesus, who being in the very nature God, did not consider equality with God something to be used to his own advantage. Rather, he made himself nothing by taking the very nature of a servant, being made in human likeness, and being found in appearance as a man. He humbled himself by becoming obedient to death, even death on a cross. Therefore, God exalted him to the highest place and gave him the name that is above every name, that at the name of Jesus every knee should bow, in heaven and on earth and under the earth, and every tongue acknowledge that Jesus Christ is Lord, to the glory of God the Father. Therefore, my dear friends, as you have always obeyed, not only in my presence, but now much more in my absence, continue to work out your salvation with fear and trembling. For it is God who works in you to will and to act in order to fulfill his good purpose.
0: That was the word of the Lord. Thanks be to God. Henrietta Blythe is the CEO of Open Doors UK Ireland and now leads us in a prayer for the global family.
2: Almighty God, our Heavenly Father, Creator of all things, thank you for creating families. Thank you that you are our Heavenly Father. You place us in our earthly families and you've placed us in your spiritual family as well. Thank you for your design, Lord, and that your purposes will stand. But Father, we know that we've also broken your design, that we've gone against your plan. And we ask you, Lord, to forgive us our sins as we forgive those who sin against us. We pray for those who are totally alone, despairing and hopeless. Place them in the families and communities they need, Lord. We pray for those who've been badly hurt, physically,

emotionally and spiritually by those who should have loved them unconditionally. Heal them, Lord. Restore them. May they become the people you created them to be. And we pray for all our brothers and sisters who are caught up in the battle against your church, Lord. For those in internment camps in North Korea. For Christian converts in hiding, often from their own families. For the millions of Christians in sub-Saharan Africa who've run for their lives and lost everything. Lord, we pray for our natural and spiritual families. Strengthen them. Provide for them. Help us all to stand strong in our faith in Jesus. And we pray for those who are out to destroy these families, Lord. Fall on them by your Spirit. May they turn to you and know you, Lord Jesus, as their personal Saviour. Amen.

Hi, I'm Rob Saunders, the minister of Welshpool Baptist Church. Father, your word tells us you set the earth on its foundations, however long that took. You make grass grow for the cattle and plants for us to cultivate. This is a rich earth. You love everything you have made. Forgive us when we treat your earth like an asset, a commodity, a garment to wear and then throw away. Forgive us when we put our own desires for comfort and material possessions above the needs of those whose lives are blighted by our greed. As our climate changes and we argue over political bias, help us to see through the noise and know our place and our responsibilities. Help us to tread lightly, to love deeply, to listen carefully. Father, show us in Jesus what true lordship looks like, that we may exercise a Christ-like rule over your beautiful world, just as you commanded in the beginning. For the sake of your Son, we pray this. Amen.

All good gifts around us are sent from heaven above. Then thank the Lord. Oh, thank the Lord for all his love. Well, hi there. My name is Greg and I'm a vicar from Warwickshire. We're now entering autumn with all its beauty around us. While many of us have been enjoying the summer sun, our farmers have been busy out in the fields bringing home the harvest. We might moan, and I do a lot, when we're stuck behind a tractor. But we know deep down that the farmer's work is essential. My friends, we are so fortunate to live with a mixed climate. Yes, climate change is having a marked effect upon our farming communities. But we don't live yet in fear of droughts, unlike places such as Ethiopia, where there are currently more than 10 million people in need of assistance due to the effects of drought. Clearly, we can count ourselves among the fortunate few, and this is where the Harvest Festival comes in. In the UK, we've been gathering a harvest in a spirit of thankfulness and generosity for hundreds of years. We sing our favourite hymns and celebrate all the good seed on the land. So let us pray. Lord, we thank you for our harvest. We do pray for those places where the crops have failed, where extreme weather threatens lives. Help us to meet these problems together as one planet and to never forget our many blessings. Amen.

I'm Anne from Brentwood. Lord, we thank you for your wonderful love that you've shown to us. Lord, we thank you for saving us. We thank you for searching us out when we were so far from you, even though none of us is worthy of your love. But Lord, still you chose us and you've saved us, and we are so grateful. Father, I pray that now we'll take your word out. Help us, Lord. Give us boldness. Give us the opportunity. Give us the words to say when we come across people who need to hear from you. Let us take your light to them so that they too can experience this wonderful love and wonderful salvation that we know and treasure. We thank you, Father, for everything that you've done for us. And we just want to share that love, Lord. We want everyone to know about the Saviour who died for us and who rose again to change everything for us for eternity. We thank you, Lord, and we praise you for everything you've done. Give us boldness this day as we take your word out to people who are lost, just like we were. Give us strength, Lord, and let us go in your name. Amen.

My name is Mark Bryant. I'm an assistant bishop in the Church of England Diocese of Newcastle. Give us this night, O Father, the peace of mind which is truly rest. Take away from me all envy of anyone else, all resentment for anything which has been withheld from me. Take away from me all bitterness against anyone who has hurt or wronged me. Take away from me all anger against the apparent injustices of life, all foolish worry about the future, and all futile regret about the past. Help me, I pray, to be at peace with myself, to be at peace with my fellow human beings, and above all, I pray, help me to be at peace with you. So indeed tonight, may I rest in your peace through Jesus Christ our Lord. Amen.

0: Heavenly Father, we commit all we have prayed into your hands. We pray that you will empower us with your strength, that we might be courageous to say and do what is right and just, and that your good and glorious, magnificent and righteous name might be praised.
1: Father God, as this day draws to a close, we rest our weary feet and recount where they have taken us recently. The uphill struggles, the downhill coasting. Lord, you have walked ahead of us, behind us, beside us. Thank you, for in you we lack nothing. You refresh our souls, guide us along the right paths for your name's sake. Be by our sides as stillness falls over us. Be by our sides as we seek to serve you every day. We ask this in the name of Jesus, our Lord and Saviour. Amen.
0: Please join me now in saying the grace. May the grace of the Lord Jesus Christ, and the love of God, and the fellowship of the Holy Spirit be with us all, now and evermore. Amen.

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1: The theme today is Unshakable Friend, Unchanging God. And we're reading 1 Samuel chapter 18, verse 30. David met with more success, and his name became well known. It's a relief to return to good David after yesterday's venture into the bad David. Indeed, he has so much in his favour, and Saul stacked so much against him. Everyone loves David. The people love him and sing his praise. Saul's officers love him because he leads them into successful campaigns. Saul's daughter Michal loves him. Even Saul himself had liked him very much, 1 Samuel chapter 16, verse 21. But now, Saul was sliding deep into anger, jealousy, fear, and downright hostility. The Lord had left him, and he was unshakably with David. And the Lord had given David a friend who understood him and respected him. So we come back to Jonathan, Saul's very own son, whose love for David we highlighted at the beginning of the week. Jonathan made a covenant with David, a sacred agreement of loyal friendship, and that faithfulness endured until Jonathan's death in battle, a death deeply mourned by David, as we read in 2 Samuel chapter 1. Jonathan nobly recognized David's worth, that the Lord was with him, and that he, not Jonathan, was the king Israel would need in the future, the God-appointed leader, a man after God's own heart, 1 Samuel chapter 13, verse 14. We've all experienced loneliness. Sometimes the Lord provides someone to share the highs and lows of life with. Even David, the well-known, needed a loyal companion. It was further proof the Lord was with him. And today, what a friend we have in Jesus. Let's pray. Yes, what a friend we have in you, Lord. Thank you. Amen.
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Lord. I am yours always, Shirley Murdoch, starting off today's Gospel Tonight show here on Premier Christian Radio, at me at KCADF. Good evening, family. Happy Saturday. It is the last Saturday of the month of September. Oh, my goodness, time is just running, right? Fam, I'd love to hear from you there. Let me know, where are you listening in from? What did you get up to today? What's up? 03030401111.

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1: Hello. This coming Saturday is the first day of the eight-day Jewish festival of booths or tabernacles, known as Sukkot. 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Like all Jewish festivals, it has great historical and biblical significance, and its origins lie in the events immediately following the exodus of Israel from Egypt. The word Sukkot means a hut or booth, and this coming Sunday, I'll be looking into the history of this important festival and why Christians today should also remember and celebrate the amazing act of God which sparked that special day. 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

I'm a boy from Bakersfield, California. Where's Bakersfield out in this place? I see y'all. Did y'all leave anybody back home? There's a whole lot of y'all here. And every now and again, I like to go home and I like to see my family, visit my favorite bakery, get a couple cookies, come on back to LA. And one day I went home and I was speaking to my grandfather. Hey, Grandpa, I see you down there, sir, the voice. And I said, Grandpa, how you doing? He said, well, grandson, I'm upset. I said, what you upset for? He said, I'm upset because the church has changed. These young folks coming in here doing whatever they want to do. These boys coming in here sagging. These girls coming in here doing whatever they want to do. I said,

Jason McGee and the Choir's Power of Fam. I did promise you a scripture for this hour. Hebrews 10, 30 and 31. For we know the one who said, I will take revenge. I will pay them back. He also said, the Lord will judge his own people. It is a terrible, terrible thing to fall into the hands of the living God.

So Jonathan McReynolds won his first Grammy for this collaboration with Mali Music, I'm Moving On. He went on to win another Grammy Award for another collaboration. And it's really interesting that Jacqueline Carr's first Grammy is also for a collaboration. Something powerful about collaboration. You heard Moses Bliss say that plantain and beans is popular only because of collaboration. Because what is plantain without beans? What is beans without plantain? Hey, what a hilarious analogy. Fam, you're still with yours truly, Mark. DF still to come in this hour of the show. Fam, I want to let you know how you can nominate someone to be a community hero this October.

0: The air's cooler. The evenings are starting to draw in. Another season is upon us. But take a moment to hear God's word.
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But fam, we need your help to find that person. It could be your mum, it could be your sister, it could be your prayer or your youth group leader. It could be anybody who you think deserves it. So family, what I want you to do is to nominate your community hero. 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They must be a hero. 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

0: She's currently on her unscripted tour and is doing pretty well from what I'm seeing on social media. The beautiful Tasha Cobbs Leonard. She's got a brand new project out as well, Unscripted. You want to check it out from Amazon, Spotify, iTunes, or wherever you get your great gospel music. So fam, it's Bible story time. And today I want to share the story of Ezekiel's vision, which is found in Ezekiel 37, verses 1 to 14. The hand of the Lord was on me, and he brought me out by the Spirit of the Lord and placed me in the midst of the valley, and it was full of bones. He made me walk all around among them. I realized there were a great many bones in the valley, and they were very dry. He said to me, "Son of man, can these bones live?" I said to him, "Sovereign Lord, you know." Then he said to me, "Prophesy over these bones and tell them, 'Dry bones, listen to the Lord's message. This is what the Sovereign Lord says to these bones. Look, I am about to infuse breath into you and you will live. I will put tendons on you and muscles over you and will cover you with skin. I will put breath in you and you will live. Then you will know that I am the Lord.' So I prophesied as I was commanded. There was a sound when I prophesied. I heard a rattling and the bones came together, bone to bone. As I watched, I saw tendons on them. Then muscles appeared and skin covered over them from above, but there was no breath in them. He said to me, 'Prophesy to the breath. Prophesy, son of man, and say to the breath, this is what the Sovereign Lord says. Come from the four winds, O breath, and breathe on these corpses so that they may live.' So I prophesied as I was commanded, and the breath came into them. They lived and stood on their feet, an extremely great army. Then he said to me, 'Son of man, these bones are all the house of Israel. Look, they are saying, our bones are dry. Our hope has perished. We are cut off. Therefore prophesy and tell them, this is what the Sovereign Lord says. Look, I am about to open your graves and will raise you from your graves. My people, I will bring you to the land of Israel. Then you will know that I am the Lord when I open your graves and raise you from your graves, my people. I will place my breath in you and you will live. I will give you rest in your own land. Then you will know that I am the Lord. I have spoken and I will act, declares the Lord."
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4: 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Jews demand signs and Greeks look for wisdom, but we preach Christ crucified, a stumbling block to Jews and foolishness to Gentiles. But to those whom God has called, both Jews and Greeks, Christ the power of God and the wisdom of God. For the foolishness of God is wiser than human wisdom, and the weakness of God is stronger than human strength.
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6: The top stories this hour. Northern Ireland's high courts temporarily blocked a unionist parade passing through a predominantly nationalist area of Portadown. Residents put forward a challenge to members of the Orange Order marching down Garvaghy Road. First-time buyers in England could soon get onto the property ladder with a deposit of just 2.5%. There are some conditions applying to new builds from developers signed up to the newly announced Your First Home scheme. Full details will come in next month's budget. Here's Work and Pension Secretary Pat McFadden.
7: There are still affordability checks on any mortgage. People will look at how much income people have got and whether they can meet the payments. We hope that this will help more people own their own homes and also provide a much needed boost to the construction industry.
6: US President Donald Trump has rejected an Iranian proposal to reopen the Strait of Hormuz to commercial shipping within a week. He told reporters at the White House that Tehran wants to make a deal where they open the strait immediately because they're losing so badly. Manchester City chairman Khaldun Al-Mubarak has reaffirmed his belief the club will prove their innocence in their Premier League financial rules case. It's after reports claimed most of the 115 charges against the club were upheld by a tribunal. Anthony Gordon and Harry Kane had given the hosts a 2-1 half-time lead at Wembley. The England captain also missed a penalty. But manager Thomas Tuchel says they did a lot well after going behind early.
8: We played more and more in the opponent's half. We had an incredible number throughout the game, but especially in the first half of high ball wins. Played very brave against the ball, pushed them back, got better and better with the ball, played more and more in the opponent's half, created more and more.
6: Sebastian Poconoli began his time in charge of Scotland with a 0-0 draw away to Slovenia. From Sky News, I'm Daisy Steele.
9: My name is Genevieve. I came across Premier by accident. Someone introduced me to it and told me what station to go on to on the radio. This was a godsend for me. Having Premier in my life, it helped me in an extremely dark place. And this has been over 20 years now. And the thing about Premier is, it's there 24/7. And as someone who suffered from clinical depression, it was there to help me in so many dark places. Because when you suffer from depression, you get more dark days than you get bright days. But Premier is like the parents that I never had. Connected me to people who loved God, and they gave me a concept of worth. They helped with my developing my self-worth. And because I didn't have a very great start, it impacted my life in such a way that it haunts me most of the time. But I can always guarantee that when I wake up, I know that Premier can help me to start the day with confidence and hope. And I needed that.
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Uncle Fred Hammond when it gets down to it. A marvelous way to start off the second hour of today's Gospel Tonight show here on Premier Christian Radio with me, Ekosia D. I have great music coming up in this hour of the show. I've also got a word of encouragement for you. But, you know, we love to start off the second hour with a word of prayer, committing the day into God's hands. Father, we thank you for this day. We thank you for your mercies, which endureth forever. Lord, we thank you for your goodness that chases us down. We thank you for your favor, which surrounds us as a shield. We thank you for your steadfast love, which extends to the heavens, Lord. We thank you because we know that today will be a good day, Father. We just pray for your protection. Father, order every single one of our steps today. This we pray in Christ Jesus' name. Amen.

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1: Plus, we'll be tackling a spicy church debate in Yay or Nay and playing our unbelievably exciting game, Spill the Tea
0: and Coffee. So grab a tea
1: or coffee
0: and pull up a seat at the Big Breakfast table this Saturday from 8 a.m.
1: See you there.

I told him yes. I told him.

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0: 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He didn't want to do it. He said, Father, if it be your will, let this cup pass. But nevertheless, not my will, but your will. Your will.
1: Something ever so powerful about those songs that have been handed down from generation to generation. Some of these songs are hundreds and hundreds of years old, but we still sing them today. They still have so much power and so much potency. And the other day I was doing one of the shows and one of our beautiful, beautiful listeners messaged in to say that she wants to hear more hymns. And I agree. We do need to sing more hymns in our churches because I can't lie, I am astounded every time I hear a Gen Z say that Shout to the Lord is a hymn. I'm like, no, that is not a hymn. Family, do we need to bring back the hymns? Do we need to sing more hymns in church? Let me know what you think. WhatsApp 0303 040 1111.

You know, we're about rounding out the month of September. I don't know about you, but I have so much to be thankful to the Lord for. Helen Yorson there, Lord, I thank you. And family, if that is your testimony, that is the cry of your heart, that God, thank you. We are grateful. We are grateful people. Gratitude is the song of our spirit. Indeed, if we had 10,000 tongues, God, we just wouldn't be able to thank you. Now, family, if you are grateful to God, I want to hear from you. Let me know what you are thankful and grateful for. Message 0303 04 0 11 11.

So this was recorded for Black History Month during the pandemic, if I'm not mistaken. I was actually one of the members of the Spirituals, where I could make all the rehearsals. So you didn't see me in the final videos. Speaking of Black History Month, family, we are crowning one of you a community hero, and we want you to help us find that community hero. It could be your youth group leader. It could even be your pastor. It could be your mum. The person just needs to be a Christian. They need to be a hero. And of course, you cannot nominate yourself. Family, if you know someone who deserves that title, please let us know. WhatsApp us 0303040111. Type the word hero or head over to the website. Just search for Premier Gospel Community Hero. So the community hero is going to be announced on Saturday, the 31st of October. And that person is going to get a gift from us.

0: the Reapers Quad, Try the Land. They don't seem to release music anymore. I guess it's because their leader Anu is very busy with GMIA and the Liverpool Lighthouse Choir. Family, you are still with yours truly, Ekosia DF. This is Gospel Tonight here on Premier Christian Radio. And I got a word of encouragement for you. Today, I want to remind you that God hasn't forgotten the promise he placed in your heart. God still remembers, he still speaks, and he still sends. You know, the calling doesn't always look glamorous, and it almost never ever runs on your timeline. But you have to keep believing when the promise feels delayed. You need to open your mouth when staying silent would seem so much easier. Family, this message is for you. If you've wondered whether God has forgotten his promise to you, he hasn't. The call is still alive, and he is still sending you.
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Well, family, that is it for today's show. Mia Coast here, DF. Thank you for rocking with me. I'll be back again at the same time on Monday. Taking us out, got something from MOG. This is O Jehovah. Have a super blessed rest of the weekend.

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